The Soul of Jazz with Jamal Ahmed. Great sounds coming from the young band known as Ebi Soda out of England. They call that one Yoshi Orange, the Ash Walker remix. Nice dub business right there. And before that, sounds, I love that one. Had to go back to the early aughts, the early 2000s. And that was from the group known as Sure I Can out of Sweden. They call that one In Your Arms from the album Waypoints. Before that, we had the Jazz Chronicles, a nice acid jazz inspired tune entitled Bologna. Of course, a nice nod to Italy. And we kicked it all off with Nubia Garcia out of London Town and Set It Free featuring Richie on the vocal. Right now, I'm going to take you back to that golden era of jazz funk. Going to go back to the late 70s music coming from the legendary drummer Harvey Mason, who's played with so many folk from Donald Byrd to, Herbie Hancock. I mean, I could keep naming names. He is really that guy. And of course, he is also a member of the jazz supergroup 4Play. Going to play one entitled Madagi from the classic album Marching On right here on The Soul of Jazz.

The Soul of Jazz with Jamal Ahmed. Great down-tempo vibe right there coming from the band known as Hard Candy. And they call that one Yonder. And before that, we had some nice beat business coming from Mike Miami and The Light. Great sounds coming from the man Frank McComb and DJ Spinner representing Brooklyn. And they call that one It's Gonna Be All Right. And we kicked it all off with classic jazz funk from the legendary drummer Harvey Mason and Modaji from the album Marching On. Right now we got sounds coming out of Dallas from vocalist Ndambi. And of course, she got her start singing back up with Miss Erykah Badu in the late 90s. Gonna play one entitled Can't Change Me right here on The Soul of Jazz.

The Soul of Jazz with Jamal Ahmed. Music right there from the band known as Bronze, Silver, and Brass. Nice horn-driven funk. And they call that one Conrad's Lesson. Before that, we had some Afro-funk coming from the United Disco Organization featuring the man representing Ghana, KOG, and Fill It For Yourself. And we kicked it all off with sounds from Ndambi out of Dallas, Texas. And she called that one Can't Change Me. Right now we got music coming out of Australia from keyboardist Mr. Nick Marks. Loving his sound. He calls this one Back to Life right here on The Soul of Jazz.

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0: Good evening, this is Mark Lynch.
1: And this is Inquiry. My returning guest tonight is writer and music biographer James Gavin. And we're talking about his book, George Michael, A Life. James, it's good to talk to you again. Welcome back to the show.
2: I love every visit with you, Mark. Thank you for caring.
1: This book took me by surprise. For some reason, I didn't think you would ever want to write a biography of George Michael. Then after I read your book, then I realized it's a perfect subject for you to write a biography of George Michael. Talk to me about how you came to write the subject.
2: A lot of people thought that this was a strange left turn for me to make, given the fact that my heart had always seemingly been in much older music than this. But George Michael was a great singer. Many of the singers that I love the most, like Carmen McRae, Andy Williams even, I love Andy, thought the world of George Michael. George Michael had one of the great natural gifts for singing in pop music. In the days of Faith, his blockbuster debut solo album, and prior to that in the days of Wham, George didn't make much impression on me at all. The music didn't grab me. My head was in another place. I admired him, but didn't give him much of a thought. But in the mid-90s, George began working on an album that spun my head around, an album called Older that was suffused with heartbreak. He had lost the love of his life very recently, and it had sent him spiraling down a very bad path. And out of that album, out of extreme heartbreak, and actually out of a lot of pot smoking, because he was very stoned in that period and going forward, he went through a very long, agonizing process that resulted in an album that is one of the great, to me, great statements of pain and loss that I have ever heard. And with that, I became hooked on George Michael, and I kept following him until the very end. I had always wanted to write about George somehow. And on Christmas Day of 2016 came the news that he had suddenly died at 53. And that day, I texted my agent, David, and I said, everyone's going to want to write this book. I would like to at least throw my hat in the ring.
1: Oh, wow.
2: And I spent the week between Christmas and New Year's writing a proposal real fast. And at the beginning of January, that proposal was on editors' desks. And to my everlasting shock, I was the only guy who was proposing that book. I still ponder why that was.
1: Well, okay. We could probably talk about it off mic, but I mean, I have my ideas about that.
2: What are your ideas? I'm
1: curious. That it's homophobic. I think so. I think so, especially in America, not known for our liberal ideas. I think that was such a huge issue for George was coming out.
2: Oh, yeah.
1: And reading your book, which, by the way, is cinematic in its scope, and it really begs to have, like, a biopic made of it. That's such an issue, and it was such an issue. And within the United States, we're just too conservative. And I just feel I'm surprised somebody in Britain didn't do it. I'm sort of saddened by that.
2: Mind you, there have been a number of books about George. In my opinion, they have varying degrees of merit, but I didn't feel that George had gotten the book that he deserved. I often feel that way when I undertake one of these books. And I boldly felt that I was the guy to do it.
1: And you were.
2: Well, that means a lot to me. I wanted to do right by George. He was in a lot of pain. The guy suffered a lot.
1: Yep.
2: Now, as with some of the other people like Lena Horne that I've written about, one would look at these godlike musical figures who seem to be among the most privileged, gifted people on the planet, and you would have a hard time feeling any sympathy for that person. But everyone's pain is their own pain. And in the case of George, imagine looking in the mirror every day and not liking what you saw.
1: Right, right.
2: It wouldn't matter how many people. David Geffen says this in my book at some point. God, that was an exciting interview for me, David Geffen. He was and is tough. He has a very saber-like way of dissecting people and just getting to the heart of them. And he said it doesn't matter how many people think you're hot and how many people are screaming for you and how many millions are pouring in.
1: Right.
2: None of that matters if you don't like yourself, because you're not going to believe them. You may even resent them or mistrust them in a strange way.
1: That's so true in the case of George Michael. I want to talk about the research for this, because this is, first of all, one of your more monumental books. And it looks like there were years of research involved in this, and everything cited. Every chapter is cited and stuff like that. Was this hard to put all this together?
2: It was the hardest thing I've ever done.
1: Huh.
2: I was working under a few disadvantages. First of all, so I signed to do the book on May the 1st, 2017. George's death was still fresh.
1: Yeah.
2: I encountered for about the first year of this book a lot of resistance.
1: Why?
2: Because a lot of people, first of all, George was a tabloid superstar.
1: Oh, yes.
2: And I, no matter what my so-called cred may have been, I was well received by many people as just another gossip hound. There was innate mistrust in my wanting to ask them questions about George. And so a lot of people ignored me, and a lot of people said no. And in the end, I did about 200 interviews, which isn't bad. And mind you, George's life was a lot shorter than Lena Horne's, not Chet Baker's. Chet made it to 58. George made it to 53, as I said. But there was less life to write about, in a sense. And with 200 interviews, I was able to tell the story. Otherwise, I will and do turn over the world to find every shred of printed or recorded matter that I can get my hands on. I really do become obsessed in the course of writing these books, because I think there might be another piece of the puzzle out there that might really change everything.
1: Occasionally I
2: hear of biographers who proudly say I did 60 interviews, and I think, are you kidding me? 60? Now, if you're doing a biography of someone from the 1920s or 30s or 40s and even 50s now, where almost everybody is dead, okay, I get it. But if it's someone who is more or less within the recent past, You bark up every tree. You have to do it. When I write these books, I want the book to be the definitive statement. That is what I'm aiming for. So I will say that this book called George Michael, A Life, simply titled, I wrote the book I set out to write, and I feel that I told an honest story.
1: Let's talk a little bit about his early life, because I was fascinated to learn about that. I mean, all I knew about George Michael up until your book was Wham. I was a DJ at the time. And also, I was very tuned into his solo career. And you're right. I always thought he had a great voice, an amazing voice. But then I didn't know anything beyond that. he grew up in a very conservative household, one that didn't approve of the fact that he became a singer.
2: Indeed, he did. All of our mishigas is rooted in our childhood and our parents, isn't it? And that was certainly the case with George. His father was a Greek Cypriot. His mother was a beautiful dancer, although she didn't dance for very long. She became a housewife and mother very quickly. East London, working class roots. His father was an immigrant who made good, who became a very successful restaurateur in the area, and who had very conservative Greek Orthodox views about just about everything. You know, I've often reflected on the fact that for people who scale the heights that George Michael did, and George said this many times, you do it out of a certain damage. You do it because you have gotten so much pushback early on, or have been so discouraged, or have so much to prove to the world, that you, a few people develop this mighty impulse to just show everybody and conquer the world. And very often that same impulse, and this is absolutely the case with George, the same thing that got you there is the thing that's going to tear you down. Yes. Homophobia, God knows, was an element in George's early life because his father was very homophobic. And George was not the most masculine of young men. And his father berated him in a very bullying fashion for a long time. Not only the fact that he wanted George to be a real man, but he didn't approve of George going into a music career at all. Did he think that being a singer was a sissy-ish thing to do? Mm. Surely he did. And George was doubly in pain because his mom, whom he loved very much, being the wife of this man, kind of felt obliged to go along with it. But George had a gift that could not be held back. Like I said, he had a natural gift for singing, and that too is something that I reflected upon a lot in writing this book, because pop music today is populated with superstars who do not have the gift of singing.
1: No, but it's all done by the recording wizardry. You can do anything to a voice and make it sound great.
2: It's a lot of it is fakery, and especially in the realm of live performance.
1: Oh, yeah.
2: When you went to see George Michael, George was the show.
1: Yeah.
2: I can compare him to Frank Sinatra in certain ways. He had a Frank Sinatra-like presence that could fill huge spaces. And he didn't need, although he had, in my opinion, superfluous projections behind the band or the orchestra, as he, you know, as so many of them do. I don't even think he needed those. All you really needed was George standing on a stage, and his voice was magical in so many ways. He had beautiful innate musicality. He had, stemming, I guess, out of all the turmoil in his life, he had this great heart in his singing that caught people. You could hear him sing a sad song and hear the pain authentically.
1: Yep.
2: He had enormous sex appeal and fun about him. He had the flair of a great entertainer. He, of course, had that songwriting gift, which was not the usual songwriting gift that, oh, I don't know, name anybody, Johnny Mercer had, whereby they sat down and wrote a song. George came up in an era of production, very produced pop music, and he would mold songs by writing them in snippets, in phases.
1: Well, he
2: would get fleshed out.
1: I was amazed to learn that the lines, "I'm never going to dance again, guilty feet have no rhythm," he wrote that was a teenager. I mean, just he would write these lyrics, and then maybe they wouldn't pop up until a song till later.
2: Yes, and decades later, we're recounting "Guilty Feet of God."
1: No,
2: that because George, in the house, in the family house, were 45s from the 60s and from the 70s, of especially a lot of Motown people. The soul music and the Motown era grabbed George very much because he connected with the soulfulness of them. And he learned by studying, rigorously studying these old 45s, he learned the mechanics of putting together a catchy pop song. George was not a rock and roll artist. He didn't even like rock and roll very much. He was really pop, and pop means what appeals to people in the moment. And so he taught himself how to put a catchy song together that would stick in people's minds, but that still had real musical essence to it.
1: You're listening to W. Okay, go ahead. Sorry.
2: Yeah, no, that's it.
1: You're listening to WISN. 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This is Inquiry. My name is Mark Lynch. My return guest tonight is writer and music biographer James Gavin, and we're talking about his monumental book, George Michael, A Life. James, as you write in the book, he grew up, and some of the music that was around where he was. Included what were called the New Romantics, David Bowie, Adam Ant, people like that. And he listened to a lot of stuff. It was sort of interesting to read that. How did he get the nickname Yogg? That was like, and you kept referring to him as Yogg in the book.
2: I referred to him as that in the earlier part of the book.
1: Where did he get that name?
2: It's, as far as I can tell, it's a derivative of Georgios, is his real name.
1: Yep.
2: It's a kind of derivative of that. People, his closest buddies continue to occasionally call him that from childhood onward. But Georgios, of course, became George, and George did one of the great jobs in pop music history of crafting an artificial persona for himself.
1: He really did. Now, one of his friends growing up that was sort of his role model was Andrew Ridgely. And they knew.
2: God.
1: Talk to me about how important Andrew was to George.
2: Andrew was the template for what George Michael wanted to be. They met in school, and Andrew was the cool kid in school, the one that everybody liked and many emulated because he had a tremendous air of confidence, personal style, a bit of androgyny. He was a pretty boy. He had that thing that dweeby, lost soul kind of kids would look at with enormous envy, because everything that George wanted to be, Andrew seemed to have. What Andrew did not have much of was musical talent. What he did have was tremendous pop-ready style. And George went about trying to remold himself in Andrew's image in many ways, and out of that was born the group Wham!
1: Well, first of all, wait a minute. Before that, don't jump ahead, because I never knew this. There was a band before that, The Executive. And
2: yeah.
1: I happen to love that name as a name for a band, The Executive. It was a weird. They didn't really know what they were doing. They were doing ska versions of Can't Get Used to Losing You and all sorts of other stuff. They were sort of like a pseudo-ska band. They just were sort of wandering around aimlessly until Wham! Started.
2: Yeah, there are a few little recordings of The Executive that we can hear, and you can instantly hear why they never made it. But it was a chance for, again, it was the seed of Wham! It was a way for them all to get their feet wet. And George and Andrew moved on from there. And once George's persona, which was so, oh Lord, it was so gay. It was all so gay. And it came along, and Andrew was not gay by any stretch of the imagination, although a lot of people thought he had to be. A lot of people thought that he and George must have been boyfriends. Of course, they never were. But it was an age when androgyny was really cool, and it didn't mean that you were gay. It meant that you were rebellious and you were pushing back against what society thought you were supposed to be. It was a way to get older people riled up. But Wham was fascinating because if we look now at videos like Club Tropicana,
1: yeah,
2: you will think, oh my God, it's so gay. But it wasn't really perceived that way at the time. It was a much more, I suppose, naive time sexually, even in the early to mid-ish 1980s when this stuff was happening. They got away with it.
1: Well, the other thing is they had to George really had to guard that image that he wasn't really gay, and he would date numerous women just to put up that facade that he wasn't gay.
2: It was all part of the cage that he had stepped into and locked himself into. George wanted to be a star. He didn't want to be a star. He wanted to be the star.
1: Right.
2: And he knew what steps had to be taken in order to do so. And he was willing to do anything at all that it took, and part of that was having to depict himself as this very butch. We could look at George now in the faith era. We can look at him now, and what he was up there portraying was a gay archetype that didn't, a gay biker archetype, mm-hmm. that didn't read that way to hardly anybody in the world except gay people. They, of course, got it. But George manufactured an image that ultimately proved claustrophobic to him because he knew that it was a lie. And he talked, and I mentioned this a lot in my book, the Faith Tour in the late 80s was the biggest tour of the day. It was and Faith was the hottest album of its time. And George had gotten everything that he wanted, beyond much more than he ever wanted. And yet he was standing on the stages of arenas looking out at untold thousands of people who were screaming for what he knew was a lie. And that, I think, was the beginning of George's big problems.
1: Oh, yeah. We're going to run out of time, and we barely started the book. But that's typical for you. It's typical for you. I want to talk about his relationship to Elton John. What was their relationship like through Michael's career? Were they friends? Were they rivals? What was the story?
2: And they were rivals.
1: Both.
2: Elton
1: both.
2: John was an exceptionally competitive person. He, like George, wanted to be number one, period. Elton looked like a clown, and he ran with it. He made himself up to be a clown. It became part of his persona. If you're looking at George, if you're both gay guys, and you're looking at George, and George is is the one that everybody wants, and the one that everybody lusts after, first of all, how can you not be jealous if you're inclined to be jealous,
1: yeah,
2: and have ego bigger than the sun, moon, and stars? How are you not going to look at that guy and resent him? It's interesting how their friendship evolved, especially in later years, when Elton went into recovery and became a hardcore recovery zealot, just as George was deteriorating into a serious addiction. And Elton, to his credit, tried and tried and tried to get George to clean up his act, and George wouldn't do it. Great resentment sprang out of this, and they unfolded in the tabloid press. The tabloid press is so pivotal to these guys' careers because their lives, their problems were lived out in the tabloid press. They were the ultimate fodder for the tabloids. In later years, George and Elton would argue in the tabloids. In other words, they would say things to pick at each other to tabloid reporters. It's crazy.

0: sweet little innocent song, and then George died under such awful circumstances. His death essentially was heart failure resulting from years and years of serious substance abuse, is the way I see it. There is no way that that body could have withstood more of the right. treatment that it was getting. And while George had made a half-hearted effort at recovery fairly recently by going to this outrageously expensive, celebrity-ridden rehab place that was more like a fashion statement than anything else, you have to, God knows, I've had so many friends, and my father, in fact, who went through recovery issues. You either want it or you don't. You're either willing to admit that you have a problem and sign up for treatment and devote the rest of your life to recovery, or you're not going to do it. And again, as I've so often sadly have to say, the self-hatred in George, which was rooted so deeply in his childhood, was so ingrained. It got worse and worse and worse as time and other emotional issues caved in on him, that I think it was a lost cause. I think George was doomed.
1: 1 minute. Lasting impact of his music. You have some interesting things to say for the song Freedom.
0: Yeah. Freedom is a very joyous anthem, and yeah. I'm happy to tell you that any time I have mentioned the name George Michael to people, they smile, they react with happiness.
1: See?
0: Because George, for all the tragedies of his later life, George made people happy. That is what has overridden all of the drama and the pain. People have happy memories of George. Their lives are connected with songs of his that made them feel good. And that is a wonderful way for George to be remembered.
1: And we're completely out of time. You've got to read the book in order to get it all fleshed out.
0: My returning guest
1: tonight is writer and music biographer James Gavin. And we've been talking about his book. It's a monumental book, George Michael, A Life. James, as always, thank you.
0: A joy.
1: 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This is Inquiry. My name is Mark Lynch. Good night.

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Good evening, this is Mark Lynch, and this is Inquiry. My guest tonight is Scott Solomon. He is teaching professor at Rice University in Houston. He's also a research associate at the Smithsonian Institution National Museum of Natural History.

0: And we're talking about his new book, Becoming Martian, How Living in Space Will Change Our Bodies and Minds. Scott, welcome to the show. It's a real pleasure to talk to you about this book.
1: Thanks so much, Mark. Happy to be here.
0: I'm so glad you wrote this book, first of all, because there's these, as you talk to other people in this book, and you did a lot of field work in this book, there are these people who are going, we really can't go to Mars ever, or at least not within our foreseeable future. And then there are other people who are like cheerleaders, let's go to Mars now. And you sort of really uncovered all the points of what we need to be doing or figuring out before we even make this decision. Was this a tough book to write? It seems like you had to do a lot of on-the-ground research.
1: Yeah, well, you know, any undertaking of this magnitude has its challenges. I found it a very enjoyable and satisfying process, to be honest. But yeah, you know, I really wanted to approach it with an open mind. I think it's a very polarizing topic, depending on who you speak to.
0: Oh, God.
1: You get reactions ranging from, that's a crazy idea, why would you even consider it, to, oh yeah, that's definitely happening and happening soon, and everything in between. So I really wanted to approach this with an open mind and to, you know, explore all the possibilities, but to do so from the point of view of a scientist. You know, an evolutionary biologist, as you know, and I wanted to understand, like, what actually happens if this does come to pass? Do we know what the consequences would be of living beyond Earth?
0: And I want to mention, for the benefit of the audience, we cannot possibly do this book justice in one 27-minute interview, but we'll cover a couple of places. As Scott Kelly writes in your foreword to your book, long-term spaceflight takes a toll physically and psychologically. And that's sort of the basic truth that we know so far, that even the people who've gone up to Mir, to different space stations for prolonged periods of time, stuff happens to them. And let's talk about what that is. I mean, what are the physical and psychological aspects of just being up in a small contained space for a long period of time in low G?
1: Yeah, you're right. This is something that we actually do know a fair bit about. And, you know, I was delighted that Scott Kelly agreed to contribute the foreword. I mean, who better to hear from than somebody who has, you know, among other accomplishments, spent about a year on the International Space Station as part of the NASA Twins study. And so, you know, he, you know, points out a lot of the things that he personally experienced. And then I kind of elaborate on what do we sort of know from the science side, and what have we even learned since the NASA twin study? So, you know, we could probably talk all day about it, but just I'll give you some sort of categories.
0: Well, first of all, let's talk about this twin, Scott and Mark Kelly's study. What an ideal situation. You have these twins, Scott and Mark Kelly, who most people know both of them, and they decided to study their body in detail while one was up in space for an extended period of time and the other remained on Earth. I think that's sort of an ideal experiment that's not going to come along too often. So what did they find out about the effects on their body?
1: Yeah, so it was cool because what they did, this was, you know, at the time it was the most detailed study of what happens to a human in space that had ever been done. And there have been quite a few studies since then, and a lot of what we have found has kind of, you know, basically confirmed what they found in that sort of landmark twin study. But then, you know, we've also learned more. So, you know, a lot of what it was is like basically looking at everything from how, you know, your muscles begin to weaken because, you know, they're not having to fight against gravity. The bones also become more brittle because basically bone is just responding to what your muscle's doing. If your muscles aren't having to work, you know, think about your legs, right? You know, our legs are supporting our weight even if we're just standing. For an astronaut up in space, they're not having to do any of that. So the bones get more brittle, the muscles weaken. We kind of knew that already before the twin study, but what the twin study showed us is down to the level of DNA.
0: That's the part that scared me.
1: Yeah, well, that's right. And it's what we need to understand as we think about people spending more and more time in space and going deeper into space. Those changes to our DNA are going to become really, really important. And then they also found things like the composition of the microbiome, right? All the bacteria and other microorganisms that live in and on our body. And we now know that many of those are really essential for human health. That changes too in space.
0: Now, also, what about heart and circulation?
1: Yeah, that's right. So, you know, the heart isn't having to work as hard to pump blood up to, you know, your head, because there is no up in space. And so, you know, it can start to get a little bit weaker. There's concerns as well about things like blood clots, right? Because one of the things that happens is the body thinks that there's too much fluid because of the way the fluid is kind of being redistributed, again, because of lower gravity. And so astronauts often come back anemic. You know, they've lost blood, including red blood cells, and that can thicken the blood and lead to a risk of blood clots is one of the serious concerns. So all of these are, you know, things that, you know, scientists at NASA and other places have been paying attention to these things for a long time, but we now know quite a bit of detail about what happens to the human body in the very specific environment of low Earth orbit, which is where all the space stations, you know, have operated and continue to operate. But, you know, as we go deeper, as we go to the moon and Mars, it actually becomes a bit different.
0: In what way?
1: Well, there's a variety of things. For one thing, you know, what we think of as being in space, you think about, you know, people kind of floating in microgravity, right? Weightlessness.
0: Right.
1: Well, you know, as we know from, you know, seeing the Apollo astronauts on the moon, there's gravity on the moon.
0: It's right.
1: Partial
0: right.
1: Gravity, right? So it's about 1/6 of the gravity that we have here on Earth. We actually don't know that much about the long-term effects of partial gravity on the human body, because all we know is what happened to those Apollo astronauts. And the longest that anybody spent on the moon was about 3 days.
0: Hey.
1: So, you know, do like your muscles weaken? Do your bones become brittle? The heart, all of those things that we talked about for space, is that true as much in partial gravity? Or is it just, you know, not quite as bad, but still a concern? We don't really know. We can kind of make educated guesses, but until we actually send people there for long amounts of time, we can't be sure. And that's going to be the case for Mars as well. Mars has about 1/3 the gravity of Earth. So it's something in between the moon's gravity and Earth's gravity. But again, we have no experience with this and no data. So there's really no way to be sure.
0: Now, for the astronauts that have been in the space stations, have they found ways to ameliorate the situation, like to lessen the effects on muscles and the heart and circulatory system? Like exercise really
1: exactly.
0: matters.
1: Exactly. Yeah. So the basically what they've figured out through sort of trial and error here is that you have to do a lot more exercise than, you know, even astronauts who are, you know, typically pretty fit individuals, right? They have to do about 2 hours every day of exercise just to kind of minimize the amount of muscle atrophy and bone density loss. So it's not that it stops it, it just prevents it from getting really bad. And so that's really important. They have to do that. But again, you know, we don't know what is going to be necessary for people. Maybe you just don't have to do quite as much exercise when you're up there on the moon or on Mars, but probably still something.
0: Well, first of all, it's even more complicated if we're heading to Mars, because there's going to be a prolonged period of weightlessness getting there. Then there's being there. And then hopefully the first people who land on Mars will be coming back, although a lot of them talk about not wanting to come back or just giving up their life there. But that seems like it's even more complicated.
1: That's right. So it currently, with the technology that we have, would take about 6 to 9 months to go in one direction from Earth to Mars, and about the same amount of time to come back. But it's more complicated than that, because you can't just turn around and come back, because you can only travel between Earth and Mars when those two planets are relatively close together. So by the time you've gotten there, they've separated again, and you have to wait for them to come back around in their orbits, and that takes about 2 years. So there's no way to do a round-trip mission between Earth and Mars in anything less than about 2.5 years, and it's probably going to be even longer than that. So we're talking about a long mission, much longer than any humans have ever spent continuously away from Earth. The record, by the way, is 437 days. That's the longest any single human has spent continuously in space. So we would shatter that record with the first round trip mission to Mars.
0: Oh my God. 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This is Inquiry. My name is Mark Lynch. My guest tonight is Scott Solomon. He is teaching professor at Rice University in Houston. He's also a research associate at the Smithsonian Institution's National Museum of Natural History. And we're talking about his new book. It's a great read. Becoming Martian: How Living in Space Will Change Our Bodies and Minds. First of all, let's talk about radiation. Like radiation in space, radiation on the moon, and especially radiation on Mars. It's a problem.
1: It is. Yeah. And some people, you know, kind of in the space community who are very well aware of, you know, the situation with radiation and the challenges. But there are folks who you know, would tell you that, well, yes, there's radiation. Yes, it can be problematic, but we know how to manage it. And it's true that we have learned a lot about how to manage it. But I would argue that this is not something that we can, you know, write off or overlook. I think as we go deeper into space and spend longer there, it really is going to be one of the most significant challenges. You know, radiation damages DNA. That's what it does. And that's the reason why when you go to get an X-ray at the, you know, dentist or the doctor or whatever, you put the little lead vest on, right? Because you're trying to protect your DNA. And so we saw this in the NASA twin study. There was damage to Scott Kelly's DNA that was caused by the radiation environment of space. But here's where it gets especially tricky, right? Because there's more radiation in space than there is on Earth, right? Our atmosphere shields us from a lot of it. But the other thing that shields us from radiation on Earth is the Earth's magnetic field. We've got this amazing magnetic field that surrounds us. We don't even think about it most of the time, but it's part of what makes it possible for life to exist on Earth. Once you get out past that magnetic field, and it extends pretty far into space, actually, the International Space Station is inside of the Earth's magnetic field. So those astronauts like Scott Kelly on the International Space Station, yes, they have more radiation because they're above the atmosphere, but they don't have as much as astronauts that go deeper, like to the moon or Mars. Once you get past the protection of the magnetic field, you're being exposed to substantially more radiation and kinds of radiation that aren't as big a problem here on the surface of our planet.
0: We should explain for the benefit of the audience of where the radiation is coming from.
1: Yeah, it's coming from different places. So part of it is coming from the sun, right? So, I mean, we're familiar with ultraviolet radiation. That's UV. That's why we have to wear, you know, sunscreen. But there's other types of radiation, too. So the sun is ejecting these particles that are traveling at high speed. And there's also radiation that's coming from stars in other solar systems and galaxies. And we call this galactic cosmic rays. And so these are really a very dangerous form of radiation, and they're one that, you know, we really, like I said, don't know that much about how it affects the human body, because the only humans that have ever really been exposed to that type of radiation at that intensity are the very few astronauts that have traveled to the moon, to the vicinity of the moon. And that includes, by the way, the Artemis II crew who just recently traveled around the moon. One of the things that they were looking at in that mission was what happens to the DNA of a human being that is being exposed to that type of radiation.
0: Now, I'm going to skip around. You touch on so many great points in this book, and you sort of look in what we know about this. Changing from the physical to the psychological and social. The social psychological dynamics of a bunch of people cooped up in a small space is a really important thing that we need to know more about. And I love the fact that you went to the biosphere and looked at it. There are reports from the McMurdo Antarctic outpost in the wintertime. There are problems when a small group of people are in a confined space with limited abilities to do activity, strange things happen.
1: That's right. And I think, you know, everybody got a little taste of this during the COVID-19 pandemic when we were cooped up, right? And yet, like, you know, most of us could still, like, step outside or open a window if you needed to, right? Those are things you don't have the option of doing when you're stuck inside a, you know, spacecraft traveling through the void of space. So yeah, so astronauts face these real legitimate psychological and emotional challenges of being, you know, not only in a small confined space with just a small number of other people, but having the knowledge that just beyond that wall of your spacecraft is the harshest environment that you could possibly imagine. It's actually one that's difficult to for our heads to wrap around how harsh that environment is, because it's unlike anything on Earth. And then also knowing how far away from home you are. That knowledge, you know, does something.
0: That makes me claustrophobic, and I don't have claustrophobia. It's like...
1: Yeah, exactly. Exactly. So, you know, we try to understand it, and we try to, you know, do studies to kind of figure out, well, what works best? What are the best practices? How can you help people deal with that? And, you know, we do it with actual astronauts traveling into space, and then we also do it with simulations of all different sorts, right? Everything from, you know, a simulated mission to space, which could last a couple of weeks or could last a year or more. And, you know, NASA does these, but there's also groups of, you know, basically private citizens who are interested in this work and propose their own research studies and go out and carry them out. But then, as you said, you know, we can look like, well, what's the closest replicate that we have? Like, the, you know, the most similar, what we call analog to those conditions here on Earth. So being in an Antarctic research station the winter is, you know, kind of similar in a lot of ways. It's a harsh environment. You can't just step out and you can't just come home if you need to, at least not easily. Another example would be on a nuclear submarine, where you might have to spend months submerged and, you know, definitely can't step outside and can't just come home. So, you know, those types of situations give us some insight into the challenges. But if you think about, you know, people traveling to Mars and then perhaps living on Mars, they are going to have those types of psychological stresses, those types of emotional stresses, but, you know, ramped up to a much more extreme extent.
0: I love the history of biosphere that you include in this book and the things that went on there.
1: Yeah, the Biosphere 2 experiment in Arizona, which, yeah, for those of us that, you know, were around in the 90s to remember it, I mean, it was a famous thing, but... you know, I think a lot of people either forgot about it or aren't familiar with it. It's the most ambitious attempt that has ever taken place to try to create an enclosed environment, you know, sealed environment within which are replicas of Earth's ecosystems and the ability to grow food. And then 8 people spent 2 years hermetically sealed inside this facility. And, you know, depending on who you talk to, some people would say that it was a failure, and other people would point to the many successes that they had. I mean, they did come out alive 2 years later, right?
0: So, but there were some periods of time in there where things were getting dicey.
1: That's absolutely right. I mean, the 8 people split into 2 factions of 4 and basically wouldn't speak to one another.
0: Other than that, it was great.
1: Yeah. So, I mean, it points to the real importance of who you send and how you make sure those folks are able to, you know, not just work together, but be civil and be able to get along and, you know.
0: But also, in the case of Biosphere, there was a malfunction that affected the CO2 levels, right?
1: That's right. Yeah, they had.
0: And all of a sudden, everybody started getting edgy. People started acting weird. And you also write extensively about what are we going to have to bring if we were to have a colony on Mars?
1: Yes.
0: The list of things that we're going to have to bring is huge.
1: That's right. And, you know, people often will compare the idea of you know, settling Mars or another planet to, you know, the pioneers of previous generations, including in the American West, people who went out, you know, and brought what they needed with them and started a new life. And I think there are similarities, but at the same time, we have to recognize that any instance of humans settling new places on Earth, things that they didn't have to worry about were the fact that there's oxygen in the atmosphere, that your body fluids don't boil off when you step outside, and that there's, like, you know, soil and water and even microorganisms that we know are necessary to keep our bodies healthy and to help us grow food, right? So those are all things that we tend to take for granted and that people who are trying to live on other planets won't be able to take for granted. They'll have to bring those things. They'll have to plan ahead, bring them, and bring them with enough redundancy that if something doesn't work or they forgot it or that it fails for whatever reason, that it's not catastrophic.
0: There's obviously a section of your book that a lot of people are going to be fascinated by, but it was a lot more serious, is having children on Mars. The quick answer is yes, people will probably have sex on and there's a rumor that Mark Lee and Jan Davis, is it, that they may have already had sex in space?
1: Well, this is one of those topics that, and whenever you start talking about human space flight, it's one of the topics that inevitably comes up, is that, you know, basically people want to know, has anyone ever had sex in space? And as far as we know,
0: well,
1: the answer is no.
0: NASA wouldn't admit it anyways.
1: That's right. The speculation in the case of the couple that you're talking about is because it's the only instance in which NASA or any government space agency knowingly sent a married couple up to space at the same time. And so in this case, they were on the space shuttle together for, I forget how long their mission is, but shuttle missions were usually, you know, around a week and a half or so. So it's not like a very long mission, but, you know, they were up there and, you know, of course everybody asked about this afterwards and they didn't say anything about it. NASA wouldn't say anything about it. Of course people speculate, but,
0: we're going to run out of time, but I got to talk about this. That's not the big issue, is whether you can have sex. The big issue is giving birth,
1: exactly.
0: Embryonic development in low G or no G. And that's problematic. We don't know anything about that, or we know very little.
1: Yes. And I would say it's everything from conception all the way through childbirth, but not only that, also child development, right?
0: Right?
1: Everything that we know about what happens to the human body in space is what we know from studying healthy adults. We know next to nothing about how a child's body would be affected by being in a different gravity environment or by being exposed to those types and levels of radiation. The psychological effects that we were talking about for, you know, healthy adults, how would they affect children? Those are essential things for us to know if we are ever going to be serious about not just visiting Mars and other planets, but actually setting up civilization there.
0: And lastly, I want to talk about terraforming, because that's one of those things some people throw out is that's the solution. Okay, we can't solve some of these big problems, but what if we just terraform Mars? We don't have the technology anywhere near that now, do we?
1: Yeah, I mean, this idea, it comes initially from science fiction, right? Let's just modify the environment on Mars to make it like Earth, and then all these problems that we're talking about, you know, might go away. I would say that, you know, the idea of terraforming, there was a time in which it really was being taken seriously by scientists, you know, including folks like Carl Sagan, who was arguing for this initially for Venus and then Mars. The problem is that the more that we learn about what those planets like Mars are like, the more we realize how very challenging it would be to actually modify it in ways that would make it anything really Earth-like, in ways that would be practical to us. The ability to just walk around outside without a spacesuit and, you know, an oxygen tank. That's a long ways off. And the worst thing, in my opinion, is even if you could do it, it would only be temporary. Because without getting into too much detail about planetary science, basically any atmosphere that Mars has gets constantly stripped away by what the sun is doing to Mars with the solar wind. And so, you know, you really can't fix it in any long-term permanent way. So that's probably not going to be the way that we're going to be able to live on Mars. We're going to have to build habitats that are going to allow us to have environments inside of them that are suitable for people to live and for us to grow plants for food and all of that. But the planet itself is probably not going to be able to be changed in a meaningful enough way for us to be able to live there the way we live here.
0: Now, what that means, and you write about this, is that we're going to have to be living likely underground, under the surface of either the moon or Mars. And think about that, about living. You don't have a window. It's not like those in the science fiction movies. It's not like you're going to have windows where you can look out even. You're going to be underground on a planet you can't go outside on.
1: Yeah, that's right. Because, you know, that's the easiest way to protect yourself from the radiation, right?
0: Right.
1: And also the fact that there are meteorites that strike Mars the way they strike Earth, but without having a thick atmosphere, they're going to be coming in at you know, full speed. You don't want those striking your beautiful glass dome. So, yeah. So I think we're talking about going, you know, all the way to Mars and then basically living underground, which to me takes a lot of the romance and excitement out of it. But there might still be some people that would sign up for that kind of a mission.
0: Yeah. By the end of your book, I was going like, okay, maybe way after I'm dead. But there's so much technology we need to develop, and there's so much about the human body in space we still have to learn, especially about embryonic development and conception. That stuff, I think, is we don't know crap about.
1: Well, we do need to learn a lot more before I think it would be responsible for us to start loading up people that are planning to go and start families there, right? And that's really one of the reasons I wanted to write this book, is to make sure that people really truly understand what we're talking about.
0: Yeah,
1: talking
0: exactly.
1: About creating a settlement or a city on Mars, right? Or the same is true of the moon. Like, these are things that sound great, and maybe someday we will be there. And I even argue in the book that it might even really be necessary for us to do that.
0: Yeah, unfortunately.
1: To protect us.
0: Yeah, exactly, unfortunately.
1: To preserve life. But I don't think we're there yet.
0: We're out of time. This is a great book. My guest tonight is Scott Solomon. He's a teaching professor at Rice University in Houston. He's also a research associate at the Smithsonian Institution's National Museum of Natural History. And his book is Becoming Martian: How Living in Space Will Change Our Bodies and Minds. Scott, it's been a pleasure.
1: Thanks so much, Mark. This has been fun.
0: You're listening to WISN 90.5 FM. This is Inquiry. My name is Mark Lynch. Good night.

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6: Good evening. You're listening to another edition of Business Beat here on 90.5 WICN. I'm your host, Eric Grattan. I'm joined this evening by Kelsa Zareski, who is the president at Reliant Foundation. All right. Well, Kelsa, thank you so much for taking time out of your busy schedule to come into the studio tonight.
7: Thank you. Thank you so much for having me.
6: So on Business Beat, we always like to give folks a little background as to who we're talking to and sort of the organizations they represent. So before we could talk about Reliant Foundation, why don't you tell the listeners a little bit about your background and what sort of led you to get into this sort of field of work?
7: Sure. So I am a person who's local to Central Massachusetts. Went to school at Assumption College back in the day, and was part of a family that was very involved in charity work and giving back to the community. So in my late 20s, I began my first role at a nonprofit. I was at Seven Hills Foundation.
6: Okay.
7: And I really enjoyed the work. I really enjoyed doing something that helped other people. And so for three decades now, I've been in the nonprofit sector in one role or another, mostly in the area of fundraising and grant making.
6: Mm-hmm. And so why Reliant Foundation specifically?
7: So what attracted me to Reliant Foundation, I had worked in a few different organizations that were focused on health one way or another.
6: Mm-hmm.
7: And that really called to me that we were able to make a difference in a community or for a group of people in their overall health. And at the time that I started, it was actually Fallon Clinic Foundation back in 2008. We were working on childhood obesity. We were working on different issues that affected adolescents mostly.
6: Right.
7: And at some point along the way, we became Reliant Medical Group Foundation, and then who we are today, separated from all the medical institutions, we are Reliant Foundation. And we shifted our focus over the years to mental health and behavioral health. And I have to say that these last 10 years that we've been totally focused on that have been incredibly rewarding to see the impact that we're able to make on people's lives.
6: Yeah. And I know you just touched briefly a little bit on what Reliant Foundation was and is now. Can you just give folks a little background, a little context? Because we were talking a little bit off air earlier about sort of the changes in name and sort of mission and things like that.
7: Yeah, so the foundation has actually been around for a long time. It started in 1988. I think Dr. John Duggan was one of the leading founders of the organization. And it has always had a community-facing role on health of our community, health of patients. Mm-hmm. And over the years, it may have changed focuses here and there, but for the last, I would say, 18 years, we've been really focused on grant making and connecting with other nonprofits. First of all, we are a nonprofit ourselves. And again, we are today totally separated from hospitals and medical groups.
6: Right.
7: But we are focused on community health.
6: And so what areas, I mean, again, we were talking about this a little bit before the interview started to be recorded, but sort of, you know, the mission of Reliant Foundation and sort of the areas of focus for these grants are around a few different areas that you had mentioned. Can you give folks a little idea of sort of what sort of areas grants would be given to on those areas of focus?
7: Yes, absolutely. So first of all, our mission, which is new this year because we just came out of strategic planning, our mission is advancing community health priorities through strategic philanthropy and collaboration. And then taking it one step further, our vision is to create healthy and connected communities in Central and Metro West Massachusetts. Mm-hmm. Our focus areas for granting purposes and for all of those community connections revolve around children, adolescent, and young adult mental health, mm-hmm. behavioral health, and also helping individuals of all ages reach recovery from substance use disorder. Further, we want to reduce stigma around those issues because stigma is often one of those things that prevents people from seeking help.
6: Right. Yeah. I mean, absolutely. And we were talking a little bit about that again, sort of offline. And I was reading that you guys serve over 70 communities. You know, it's not just Worcester, but it's Central Massachusetts as well. How do you sort of assess or make, how do you approach the work? You know, are folks coming to you guys? You're saying these are the areas you want to help. We provide grants, you know, that help educate on XYZ. You know, what does that sort of process look like for the listeners to understand?
7: Yeah, so the way that we keep our ear to the ground in both Central Mass and Metro West is by participating and reading through community health assessments and surveys. So there are a number of organizations that are really committed to community health assessments happening every 3 years, and then community health improvement plans. Those are often run by area hospitals, or like in the case of Metro West, the Metro West Health Foundation. So there's a lot of data coming out of those organizations that's really informative to us. But in addition to looking through assessments and data and plans, I actually go and visit, along with some of my trustees, area nonprofits. And I hear directly from the people that they serve mm-hmm. and the leaders of those organizations what the issues are, where the gaps are. Also, I have to give huge credit to our board of trustees because we have community experts and health experts on our board who also will share with me the gaps that they're seeing that needed to be addressed in the community.
6: Is that part of how you are evaluating a grant application process, if you're able to talk about that process a little bit?
7: Yeah, so we have a fall deadline. It's October 9th this year.
6: Okay.
7: For proposals to come through. And they do need to be squarely in our focus areas, and they also have to be serving the towns that are on our service area map. So we do not grant outside of that area. We can be approached by a nonprofit. I love to have conversations with applicants before the deadline, whether that's email exchanges or Zooms or personal visits.
6: Right.
7: It's always nice to meet and understand what the needs are. From there, a proposal is sent in to us. Myself and our grants co-chairs meet many times and review all the applications. There could be as many as 100 applications.
6: Okay.
7: There could be, you know, as few as maybe 70, but I think that's the lowest. And then in the fall, our trustees, our full board, actually votes on the applications and who will get the final grant awards.
6: Okay.
7: So last year, as an example, though we gave just over $1 million, it went to 60 organizations. So we aren't able to always fund everyone, and not every application is a good fit.
6: Yeah. I know that you mentioned the areas of focus a little bit earlier. Are you able to give folks a little bit of a taste of what kind of organizations are seeking to get grants from Reliant Foundation?
7: Sure. So I can share with you some of the recent grant recipients. Yeah. Again, there's 60, so I won't read them all, I promise.
6: Right.
7: But an example might be Boys and Girls Club of Worcester or Metro West, where those are separate clubs, but they may have embedded mental health clinicians or licensed social workers working directly with the kiddos and the families. Mm-hmm. And looking to see if there are any issues that they can help address right on site. Why that's important and why we would fund something like that is it really reduces stigma around mental health. It's sort of a non-traditional way to support kids and families and address some sometimes behavioral issues or mental health issues before they really get worse. So that's one example is Boys and Girls Club. Another grantee would be Seven Hills Behavioral Health here in Worcester, or Doc Wayne out in Metro West, which delivers mental health counseling through a sports and coaching environment.
6: Oh, cool.
7: Really unique.
6: Yeah, that's very cool.
7: Up in Gardner, there's Gamma. They have the Roots program, which is farm-based therapy.
6: Mm-hmm.
7: I think that is so cool that you can bring young people to a farm and talk through some things that you're kind of going through using the animals as examples of, you know, what's going on in the situation or as healers. Other great programs out there, Veterans Inc. has recovery programming for men and for women. They're incredible. They do so much both here in Worcester and in Shrewsbury. They even have an outreach van now, which mm-hmm. we helped fund. So that's another great one. Revive of the USA is a movement-based therapy program for people in recovery. They're phenomenal, and they are probably at this point in almost like 50 sites across Massachusetts. So
6: right.
7: That's a little handful of who we fund.
6: Yes, and I know that Revive does. They have, I think, Wednesdays at the Y, the Greendale Y, Monday evenings, Thursday evenings. Yeah,
7: they do. So, and also a new grantee, Boston Bulldogs. The Boston Bulldogs Running Club is running here in Worcester on Lake Ave on Wednesday nights. And Revive coaches actually go and help coach some of the folks walking and running. And their goal is to run in a 5K. So
6: yeah. That's
7: another great group for us. It's a sober running club.
6: Right.
7: And we love their work.
6: That's very cool. And I know that we'll probably talk about this more as we continue this conversation. But why is educating and reducing stigma for mental health and substance abuse so important to you personally, but also to Reliant Foundation?
7: Well, I think everyone probably has examples in their friends and family group of folks who have either faced mental health challenges or have struggled with sobriety in one form or another. It's a really common issue. And I think the word that we need to get out there is you're not alone. The best thing we can do is talk about it and to try to surround each other with help and support. We reduce stigma around these issues every time we have conversations about it. And that's so important because stigma prevents people from getting help. And if we can just connect folks to services and also train our community on how to recognize some of the warning signs, I think our community will be a lot stronger, a lot healthier, and we will ultimately save lives.
6: Yeah. Are you seeing certain trends in those areas or certain areas of focus that seem to be coming up a lot in grant proposals?
7: Yeah, I would say right now that the mental health, anxiety and depression in young people is a huge issue. And also, you know, we're doing a lot of work right now in suicide prevention and awareness. It's an issue that sometimes people are afraid to talk about. We really need to talk about these issues together as a community and get those conversations going and help everyone understand what are the warning signs and how do we get someone to help.
6: Are there some things that, or I guess initiatives that Reliant Foundation has that help to educate folks on these certain areas?
7: So Reliant Foundation really relies heavily on our community partners that we're funding to help get that word out.
6: Right.
7: There are a couple unique things that we have partnered with in the last year. One of them is the screening of a film called Shattered Ice. And we've been bringing that film to area colleges and to communities to spark that conversation around mental health and suicide prevention. It is a very different way to go about what we do, but it's touching hundreds and hundreds of people. And then I feel like those individuals who have gone to the film and heard that conversation that follows it have gone home and had additional conversations. And we're getting entire communities to talk about some really important issues together.
6: Right.
7: And that's what needs to happen to get people to a healthier place.
6: Absolutely. And just to get that bug in their ear to get a person thinking about something that they may not think about every day can help bring up that conversation, to your point, at the dinner table or with a classmate or with a colleague or with a friend, with anybody.
7: And you hear all too often that that folks feel isolated, lonely, or alone in that issue.
6: Right.
7: And I think the thing that I always hope will occur by having these conversations and by being on your radio show is to get that message out there that you are not alone.
6: Yeah.
7: And there are folks who are anxiously awaiting helping you and listening to you and hearing out what you're going through. I think that we're really lucky to have the 988 number out there. And we're lucky to have different organizations doing trainings for just regular folk like myself and like you, who we are not clinicians ourselves, but we are here to help people.
6: Absolutely. Continue on. We're going to have to take a short break, but we'll be right back. You've been listening to Business Beat here on 90.5 WICN. I've been speaking with Kelsa Zareski, who is the president at Reliant Foundation. We'll be right back.
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6: Good evening and welcome back. You've been listening to Business Beat here on 90.5 WICN. I'm your host, Eric Grattan, and I've been speaking with Kelsa Zareski, who is the president at Reliant Foundation. Kelsa, thank you again for coming in this evening.
7: Thank you so much for having me. I'm excited to talk some more about these issues that are affecting our community and some of the exciting events we're having coming up.
6: Yeah, so we were talking about that a little bit during the break, and it sounds like there's some exciting opportunities for folks to get involved and hear more about what's going on. So there's a 5K coming up in the fall. Do you want to talk a little bit about that?
7: There is. I would love to. So on Saturday morning, October 3rd, there will be the Reliant Foundation 5K event. It's kicking off at 9:30 a.m. and it's for walkers and runners. It's taking place at Shore Park in Worcester, which is located right in between the Greendale Family Branch YMCA and Bancroft School. Those are our community partners, so they're helping us with parking and volunteering. It's a fun course. It goes around the outskirts of Indian Lake, and I think it's just enough of a challenge to really, you know, help you, maybe if you set it as a personal goal to walk it or run it, know that it's a challenging course, but it's not impossible. I really feel like it's one of those courses that when you finish, you can feel really proud of the fact that you just finished that course without feeling overwhelmed by it. But the most important thing about that event is it brings together Reliant Foundation and a number of community partners. So dozens of nonprofits that are providing the services that we talked about will be there. And they will have resource tables. They will be running and walking with us. And it's an opportunity to really see our whole community coming together with folks of all ages, all abilities, It's a public event. We want everyone there. It's also the kickoff race of what we call the 5K for Good series, which starts with Reliant Foundation on October 3rd. It then heads to the Abby's House 5K, which happens 2 weeks later. And the grand finale is the Veterans Inc. 5K. So we're all also part of a great series.
6: Where can folks learn a little bit more information about registration and that sort of thing?
7: So you can register on raceroster.com, but you can also just go to our website. I think that might be easier, reliantfoundation.org, and just click on our events page and everything's right there.
6: Yeah, and yeah, assuming everyone listening is mostly tech savvy, I'm assuming if you just type it in somewhere, the information will pop up. And I think maybe I might even set that as a full-time goal for myself. So I'm glad to know that that's happening.
7: Thank you.
6: And the resource, there's that resource fair portion. What kind of organizations will be a part of that?
7: Yeah, so we're expecting to see tables from the Boston Bulldogs Running Club, the YMCA, I believe Seven Hills Foundation and Open Sky and Senior Connection
6: Very
7: will
6: cool.
7: all be there.
6: Yeah.
7: There might be a couple banks with tables there. Mm-hmm. You know, our sponsors, of course, they all can have tables and we're happy to have them. So it will be a sort of an eclectic group of community partners.
6: Yeah, absolutely.
7: Who will all have tables there.
6: Yeah, so I hope to see some folks that are listening to Business Beat maybe there that day. And Kelso, you too. Maybe we'll run into you on the track.
7: Oh yeah, I'll be out there. Yeah. I'll be doing some combination of running and walking.
6: Yeah, I like to think I might be able to do the same thing. So we'll see where I am 2 months from now.
7: Yep.
6: So you know, obviously you're a community foundation. Like you said, you grant quite a few. Throughout your regular year. And, you know, we talked about stigma around mental health and substance use. And, you know, when you're talking about those areas, when one is talking about those areas, there's always another area for need or area for improvement. What are some needs in the community that you think people may not be seeing or talking about enough besides, you know, the topic of stigma around these two areas?
7: Yeah, I think generally communities are afraid to talk about mental health and suicide. It's an area that can frighten some people. Mm-hmm. It's in some cultures, it's not accepted to speak about it. And yet, when you can talk about mental well-being and how you are doing as a whole, not just your body but your mind as well, it really makes things better. And that has been proven. In so many studies over many, many decades, that talking about it can help. And I think, you know, right now I'm reading a book called The Anxious Generation. I think that we are facing a lot of anxiety right now in our young people. And that is another thing we need to talk about as a community. Why is this generation so anxious? What is social media doing to drive some of that? And how can we find positive outlets to settle ourselves down and find peace on a daily basis?
6: Yeah, I mean, for what it's worth, I think a lot of it is just around the information overload that everyone has access to every single day just by picking up their phone.
7: Yeah.
6: We don't have to seek individual sources to find different types of information like you had to even 20 years ago.
7: Yeah.
6: Everything's at our fingertips now. So there's like this overconsumption of information, and whether we're fully capable of taking it all in at once or just seeing it and it going in one ear out the other, or just scrolling up to the next thing, the next content, you know, there's a lot we're taking in every day. And I think that's can be a total sensory overload for a lot of people.
7: Yeah, I totally agree. And I think just giving yourself some downtime and shutting off the screens can be so healthy. And
6: yeah.
7: I, you know, while I'm not a clinician, I feel like you don't need to be a clinician to know that when you put down the phone and you shut it off, maybe you go for a walk,
6: yeah,
7: you just feel better.
6: Yeah, I 100%. Even though my phone is on me when I do a walk in the morning, it's not out in front of me. It's just the music in my ears. And I feel like that's the closest I can get to like carrying a Walkman with me,
7: yeah,
6: or like a cassette player or everything. But yeah, there's not that overstimulation of scrolling through a LinkedIn or a Facebook or Instagram,
7: yeah,
6: while trying to do the thing that's supposed to help clear your mind and reset your day or your evening, depending on when you exercise.
7: Yeah. And I do think that movement therapy is really something that we need to look into more too. I think that is another topic maybe not presented often enough, as how moving your body can help make you feel better.
6: Yeah. And I think a lot of times like folks think it means you have to go to like CrossFit or you have to be in the gym lifting weights or doing something really strenuous, when it really can just be a simple walk. yes. at whatever pace you want to take the walk.
7: Absolutely. Yeah. There's and there are so many positive things that you can do to calm your mind and improve your body. Going for a walk is certainly one of them. Cooking, meditating, mm-hmm. reading, things that are away from a screen are real positive outlets.
6: Yeah. What's that expression that's like move a muscle, change a thought.
7: Oh, that's Revive. Revive of the USA.
6: Yeah.
7: They say, move a muscle, move a thought.
6: Yeah. Yeah. And I totally agree. You know, if you're stuck, if we're talking getting a little into mental health speak, you know, if you're stuck in sort of, you know, a rut or having a moment, I think just doing any sort of thing, even if it's around the house or leaving, that helps sort of change your mindset and shift focus,
7: right.
6: hopefully.
7: Yeah, and I think, you know, what I hope gets out today is that there are a lot of community resources out there, and it's just a matter of getting connected with them and to know that you're not alone, to know that there is a lot of support and that more people are talking about this. And I think that as a community, if we can come together, mm-hmm. we will all be healthier in body and mind.
6: Yeah, 100%, especially if we're all valuing the same things. And kind of switch gears a little bit as we sort of wrap up the second part of our conversation, not quite, but with a few more minutes. You know, Worcester and Worcester County has changed dramatically, you know, over the past decade and always. What, you know, how does this sort of affect, you know, the needs that you see for the foundation, or how does that sort of affect how you work within the community, if that question makes sense?
7: Yeah, I think, you know, Worcester really has changed dramatically, I think in a very good way.
6: Right.
7: One of the biggest opportunities that we have, I think, to connect with one another is probably through Polar Park and the WUSOX organization. I know for us, being a mental health and a recovery-focused organization, we've been able to work with the WUSOX over the, you know, since they came mm-hmm. to... have mental health awareness days, to have recovery awareness days, overdose awareness. And it's an opportunity to get in front of thousands of people. And really, Worcester did not have that before, not in that way. So, you know, the sports teams, whether it's our, you know, our local hockey team or baseball or other, there are a number of organizations that help us get those important messages out in front of thousands of people. But then we've also got great institutions like the Hanover Theater, the art museums, everywhere across Worcester's community map. I feel like there are opportunities where we can share important messages together. And that is stronger today than ever before.
6: Yeah. And these organizations are valuing, you know, mental health education and substance abuse education, mm-hmm. I think, more than ever, because to, you know, to your point, to what, you know, what part of the mission is to educate folks on this stuff and to make them feel like they're in a place where they can talk about these things openly.

0: trends in philanthropy or community health do you think will be a bigger topic of conversation, you know, in 5 years or so, at least in your experience, your opinion?
1: It's hard to have that crystal ball, right?
0: I know.
1: Think about what things will look like 5 years from now. But I do think that we're building a lot of resources locally right now in not only educational or nonprofit institutions, but even in our local businesses, to make sure that individuals feel fully supported and able to talk to people without that stigma.
0: Yeah, I think just instead of a person feeling stuck maybe in a place, they'll feel more prepared to be able to address whatever they're going through.
1: Yeah, I think it's more commonplace now to say, you know, listen, I need some help, or I need a mental health day. I need some support.
0: Absolutely.
1: And that is the bravest thing that you could possibly do if you are facing an issue.
0: Yeah, I absolutely agree. And I think a lot of, you know, big companies, big and small, nonprofits and for-profits are slowly but surely getting to a place where they're able to provide those resources. And they make it very present even during an onboarding process that working here, if you have X, Y, or Z issue, these resources are available for you without a penalty or risk of losing your job. Yeah. I mean, FMLA is I think the only other state that offers something very similar is California, maybe one or two others. Yeah. But that time off to focus on mental health or a substance abuse issue is very important.
1: Yep.
0: You know, you've been at Reliant Foundation for a little bit, you were saying.
1: Yeah.
0: What would you love your legacy to be, or a takeaway, or folks to say, oh my gosh, when Kelsa was here, she did this so well?
1: So, I mean, I always think of it as a team. So it's certainly not me, but it's more the people that I've been able to bring together to do this work alongside me. Reliant Foundation has given me personally and professionally the opportunity to make a difference in people's lives. And I don't take that for granted. I get up every day and know that the work that we're doing and the partnerships we're creating in this community is making it better for everyone. So I look at it from a team approach. I think that we've assembled a great team, a great board. We have a new business leaders council that I'm really proud of, and a tremendous staff on hand. It's a small but mighty team with myself, Jennifer, and Marlene at the Reliant Foundation offices. And together, I think my legacy is that together, all of us are really making a difference in people's lives. We're reducing stigma around some really serious health issues.
0: Absolutely. And
1: I hope that, you know, folks hear this and know that we've been able to put millions of dollars into the nonprofit resources that are out there to better support our kids, better support our young adults, and better support our adults who are doing something really remarkable, reaching for recovery, who need that help.
0: Yeah. I really appreciate you coming to the studio tonight. It's been really nice to talk to you about all the work you all are doing at Reliant Foundation.
1: Thank you. It's been a pleasure.
0: Thank you. I've been speaking with Kelsa Zareski, who's the president at Reliant Foundation. This is Business Beat, and I'm your host, Eric Gratton. Thank you again for tuning in this evening on WICN right here in the heart of Worcester, 90.5.
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0: 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Good evening, I'm Al Vohner, and this is another week's edition of The Public Eye. So glad you could join us. My guest this week is author and senior fellow at the Brookings Institute, Whitney Schneidman. His new book is This Africa Idea, a memoir of discovery, diplomacy, and opportunity. And here's a little verse from that book that I think really sets the tone for what we'll be talking about this evening. My purpose in writing this book is to challenge the single narrative of Africa as a place to pity and instead offer a portrait of the continent's complexity and diversity. This is the story of Africa as I have come to know it, a continent constantly defying the odds. I think that's well written and kind of encapsulizes exactly what this new book, This Africa Idea, is all about. I also want to mention that Whitney Schneidman has been Deputy Assistant Secretary of State for African Affairs in the Clinton administration and had spent numerous years studying abroad in Africa through many of their challenges that that country has gone through. So he's well versed in the nation and what it means in relation to this country, to the United States. So for the next half hour, sit back, relax, and hopefully you'll learn something about the new book, This Africa Idea. Whitney, nice to have you with us.
1: Al, it's great to be on your show. Thank you.
0: This, I will admit, I try to stay up on world issues, local issues, whatever it may be, partly because of the show, but also because I want to at least appear to be intelligent and well-informed. But I always think when people say, Africa, I think, God, a nation, a very large nation, a nation with a, major population, decades of strife, decades of challenges between, leadership and fragmentation within groups and parties over there. And I think, when are they going to get it together? But it sounds like you're more optimistic than many people and that you feel optimistic that Africa, as many people may think, is really on the move and is moving in the right direction. Is that correct?
1: I think there are many positive trends that are often obscured by American reporting about Africa. And these positive trends are the ones that I've been involved with over the last 20, 30 years, whether it's in terms of governance, economic development, economic opportunity, investment. So I think there is a lot going on across the 54 countries of Africa that deem more attention from the United States than it has received to date.
0: Whitney, how many people live in Africa today?
1: Well, across the continent, there are 1.6 billion people.
0: Billion,
1: and
0: okay.
1: The median age is 19 years old. But Al, it's projected to grow to 2.5 billion people in 25 years, which means that by 2050, one in four people on the face of the earth will be on the African continent.
0: Now, there's got to be, and I'm listening to that, I'm thinking, okay, almost, yeah, actually doubling. What is it that attracts people to Africa in the first place?
1: Well, in terms of those population numbers, they're there already and they're growing. What attracts nations today are many things. The size of the market, the countries on the continent are busy developing the African Continental Free Trade Area, which will be the largest common market of any in the world. Critical minerals has really seized the attention of not just the United States, but China, India, and other countries. So these are some of the top line issues that seize attention. But there are also innovations in different sectors, whether it's financial services, whether it's education and health, that I think are also drawing attention and opportunities and people who want to go out there and participate and help institutions grow.
0: I want to just fill in a couple of the blanks here because at the outset I had said that you had spent many years in Africa, served as Deputy Assistant Secretary of State for African Affairs with the Clinton administration. more importantly, at a very ripe young age, back in 1971, you were a student over there, and you recall, and you say that, you write it in the book, the isolation of being the only American studying at a university in Tanzania at a time when, you know, the Cold War was still going on, and travel across many of the African countries was not the easiest thing as well. So there were many challenges. But I guess what I'm getting at is you saw things from a very early age, and you saw it on a daily basis. And yet you felt something within you to continue the work that you still do to this very day. What was that?
1: Well, my first exposure to Africa actually came when I finished high school. I graduated from the Lawrence Academy in Groton, Massachusetts, and realized that I was not ready for college. And I told my mother it would be a waste of her resources and my time if I were to proceed directly to college. So I got this idea to go to a kibbutz in Israel, and I was going to spend 6 months there and then backpack in Europe. But while I was in Israel, I met these American kids that had grown up in Kenya. Hmm. And their stories about game parks and hippo pools and endless beaches on the coast just captured my imagination. So I made my way down to Kenya, hitchhiked up to Uganda. And I happened to be in Uganda when Idi Amin took over the country. So being an 18-year-old American, 6 months after graduating high school, in the middle of this coup d'etat in Central Africa, it just woke me up to the fact that the world that I had grown up in was very different from what was happening elsewhere in the world. When I started university the next year and started studying these places, that's when I realized Africa was ending one era of colonialism, beginning a new era of independence. And in Southern Africa, nationalist organizations were fighting for democracy against white minority rule. And I thought that was a really important idea. And it was at that time that I said, this is what I'm going to do in my life. I'm going to be a bridge of understanding between Africa and America. And one day I want to run my country's policy to Africa. So to the point you just raised, when I finished university 4 years later, I said to myself, if I'm going to do this career, I need a grounding in African affairs. I need to know what I'm talking about. And at that time, there weren't many options. Peace Corps was one great institution, just not for me. I didn't want to travel. I wanted to learn about Africa in Africa with Africans. So I made my way through West Africa, back to East Africa, to Tanzania, and enrolled there to do a master's degree, a 12-month master's program in international relations. And it was in those early days at the university that I found myself a minority in every way. I was the only American in the student body of 2000. The names were very foreign. It's hard to understand me in place of English. How was I going to fit in here? And it was a profound challenge to myself. Did it even make any sense to aspire to being a bridge of understanding between Africa and America? But I'd worked hard to get there. I said, I'm going to do this. I stayed focused on my objectives. I said, I'm just going to listen. I'm going to learn. And that approach, I think, was the key to me navigating the challenges of that year. And by the time that I finished, I realized I had more in common with my classmates than separated us, from the point of view that many of my friends wanted to make a difference in their countries across the continent, as I did in U.S.-African relations. So I actually left Dar es Salaam more committed to my objectives than when I arrived.
0: It's interesting because as I'm listening to you detail how you felt about the isolation and the challenges, I think many young people leaving, you know, graduating from high school in this country feel that way, even if they're going just a, you know, 10 or 15 miles from home to college, you know, first time out of home, and you are, you know, the other side of the globe. Quite a challenge, I would say. I just want to take a quick pause to remind our listeners that you're tuned to 90.5 WICN, Jazz Plus for New England. You can follow us on Facebook and Twitter. Listen online at wicn.org. This is The Public Eye. I'm Al Vone, your host. My guest this week is author Whitney Schneidman. His new book is The Africa Idea, a memoir of discovery, diplomacy, and opportunity. Mr. Schneidman is also a senior fellow at the Brookings Institution and at one time served as Deputy Assistant Secretary of State for African Affairs in the Clinton administration and had spent many years, one, becoming enamored with the continent of Africa and finding, I guess, Whitney, for lack of a better term, a link and dialogue and all the things that are necessary when you, you know, you're dealing with another country, another culture, one that had been for decades been going under so many different challenges. But, you know, something interesting you had said just a little bit earlier and talked about one, you know, a rapidly growing population. But not only that, it's attracting the attention of other major developed countries, the United States, Europe, you know, China. So people across the globe recognize something positive going on in Africa right now, correct?
1: That is correct. I think you have a much more mobile population. It's getting easier to invest. It's getting easier to innovate. It's getting easier to partner with individuals, companies, governments, organizations. And I think that creates opportunities not only for folks on the continent, but obviously for Americans who want to engage with people in Africa.
0: What do Africans, if you and I were to travel there today and we would go from one end of the country to another, just you know, speaking with randomly, just speaking with the citizens and residents, might there be a common theme as to what they want for their country?
1: Yeah. Well, I think you can go to any one of the 54 countries on the continent, and a common theme would be jobs. Mm. People want jobs. There's a large informal sector. I mentioned the youthful nature of the population. Some 12 million people come into the job market every year on the continent, but there are only about 3 million jobs in the formal sector. So that creates a tension. And how will that tension be filled? Will it be through people innovating, developing their own job, or working in the informal sector? So I think that will be like the one constant you'll hear everywhere you go. I think another constant you'll hear is a belief that the future will be better and that there will be opportunities. And that's very powerful, this optimistic view of the future. A third theme, and this is not unique to Africa, but they want government to do better. They want more services. They want delivery. They want more accountability. There's this one group called Afrobarometer, and Afrobarometer has been polling across 30, 40 countries for the last three decades. And one constant metric that they come up with is nearly 70% of the people they poll want to live under democratic governments. Hmm. They want their governments to be responsive.
0: Yeah.
1: How many of those 54 governments are democratic? Maybe 15, 10, 15, 20, fully democratic. So that's another issue that's going to come up is governance. How do we make it better? How do we make it more responsive?
0: And something that, you know, basically will be the, you know, will be the deciding factor as to, you know, how the country will grow. Another thing that comes to mind when I think of Africa and as it relates to other developed nations, nations that, you know, like the United States, we're a capitalist society here. Now, you can argue it up and down whether that's right or wrong, but it's basically that's how this country was built. So when you reach out, or when nations reach out to Africans, do they have a disdain for capitalism as we know it, or you know? Because I know you said there's a need for jobs; they want more accountability from government. But how does capitalism play into all of this? Is this something that they shun?
1: No, not at all. Mm. There's a long history of commerce in Africa. You take the trans-Saharan trade of like 1,100, 1,200, 1,300, 1,400 of, you know, merchants coming from Morocco, down across the Sahara, trading with folks from Ghana and the kingdoms there. There's a long tradition of barter and commerce. Once the independence era became upon us in the early 1960s, and you started having African nations becoming newly independent nations, that was the time of the Cold War. And the ideology between the United States and the Soviet Union, communism versus capitalism, was quite intense. And some countries fell under the Soviet sphere of influence, became communist, anti-capitalist. But with the fall of the Berlin Wall, with the end of communism, there has been pretty much wide-scale movement toward capitalism in most African countries. And that's when I was saying people want jobs, people want investment, people want deals that make sense. People don't so much want aid as they want trade. They want mutual benefit, mutual gain.
2: Right.
1: And they want control over their own destiny. And that comes through markets that work, markets that respond, markets that reward hard work and enterprise. Okay. But that's really what's happening in many countries in Africa. And that's what makes it so exciting, so interesting to me.
2: Yeah, I'm a little surprised. I'm hearing you talk about that, and nobody would know better than you. And I'm thinking, okay, so they welcome that. They welcome this this back and forth trade with more developed nations. One, as you said, it'll foster more jobs, more opportunity, and grant the citizens of Africa better chance of being independent for one, and also being able to survive. But then there's the other question. And I know you would know this better than most people, especially as you were working as Assistant Secretary of State for African Affairs under the Clinton administration. How do nations like the United States react to wanting to work side by side with Africa? Is that something they welcome, or has it been difficult to get the United States and other countries involved?
1: Well, I feel, living in Washington as I do, I feel that we're always working hard to raise Africa's position on the American foreign policy agenda. But even in the Trump administration, they have focused on the importance of Africa's critical minerals, mm-hmm. and have doubled down on commercial diplomacy. So there's much more of an effort today to promote U.S. investment in Africa. So that's a positive.
2: Yeah.
1: What I would like to see is more regular exchange between leaders. And President Biden had a U.S.-Africa Leaders Summit. I think many people would like to see that summit mechanism continue and have President Trump host African leaders.
2: Yeah.
1: Because you need the contact at all levels to develop the relationships that will lead to sustained engagement.
2: Yeah, I mean, that makes sense. The leaders of these nations, first and foremost, should be getting together and talking about the challenges ahead and how can we foster a cooperation where, you know, both countries benefit, or, you know, nations that interact with Africa. It only makes sense that you go in that direction. So that sounds very positive. How about you yourself? You've spent many years there. You've dedicated much of your life to working toward the goal of incorporating Africa with the rest of the global economy, trying to help that nation and work alongside other nations. Do you still remain very optimistic that this is all possible?
1: Very much so. Very much so. I remain working on projects in Sierra Leone, in the Democratic Republic of the Congo, Namibia, Tanzania, Ethiopia, and I continue to stay closely linked to opportunities and people in Africa who want to achieve a better outcome, who want to do business, frankly, and also working with American companies investing in the continent. So yes, I remain active, engaged, and I find it's getting more interesting, not less interesting.
2: So there's really no hesitancy on the part of Africa, all the nations that encompass that continent, and it sounds like the U.S. has and still willing to continue open dialogue first and foremost, and secondly, you know, taking it from ground zero and moving it all forward. So I guess in my own mind, I say, well, you know, should this have all taken place long ago? Are we moving quickly enough, or has it been, you know, one slow step at a time?
1: In my view, we can never move quickly enough in these issues. But just the fact that we remain engaged and people are working through their own channels, their own opportunities to connect with their counterparts in various African countries, I think that's what's important, whether it's the churches or Rotary groups or government, local governments or universities. There are many ways to connect with what's happening on the African continent. I think that's what's important, is to look for those opportunities, to be creative and to reach out.
2: We've got just a few moments left, but I got to ask, because it is such a diverse country, as you said, it's actually a conglomerate of countries within one continent. What even here in this own country, in our own country, you know, what works for Massachusetts may not be the right policies for maybe states in the Midwest or states out west or the Southwest or the Northwest, whatever it may be. Do you get the sense that all African nations, even though they may have their own ideologies and their own particular goals, that collectively at the end of the day are working to move the entire continent forward?
1: Al, you put your finger on a really important dynamic. You just think if Massachusetts was an independent nation that speaks English, New Hampshire was an independent nation that speaks French, and Rhode Island was an independent nation that speaks Portuguese, you would have a lot of differences that don't exist today.
2: Absolutely.
1: But you would still have a commitment to a larger continental identity. And I think that's the key dynamic in Africa. There are a lot of differences among nations, but there's still a commitment to a continental identity.
2: And that's going to be that's really going to be the motivating factor here, is that they, you know, in spite of having some cultural differences, differences perhaps in language and whatever it may be, at the end of the day, they realize that a unified nation, a unified continent is going to, move things forward much more quickly than if they're, having internal conflict among each other. In the few moments that we have left, Whitney, if people wanted to reach out to you directly, get more information. I know the book is now being released and widely available, This Africa Idea, A Memoir of Discovery, Diplomacy, and Opportunity. But if people want to pose more questions to you directly, perhaps get more information about your background, how might they do that?
1: Absolutely. I've got a website, WhitneySchneidman.com, and you can reach me on LinkedIn as well. Just look me up, Whitney Schneidman, WhitneySchneidman. And I hope folks enjoy the book, This Africa Idea, A Memoir of Discovery, Diplomacy, and Opportunity.
2: Well, the thing that, in like I said, we only got a few moments, but I just want to quickly wrap it up by saying that as I got engaged in the book, it's not something that, Whitney's sitting here on this continent his whole life and went into the library and researched Africa's history. He lived it. He was there on the front lines. I say this, when we do shows where we're interviewing people who've written a book, that if you've lived part of this and you put it between the pages of the book, then you're way far ahead of the rest of us or anybody who simply just writes. And nothing wrong with just writing a book and doing your research, but when you've spent time on the ground, as they say, ground zero, and you have done that for many decades, and, there as well as back here in the United States, you certainly know the pulse of that nation, the people. You've lived side by side with them, shoulder to shoulder, and I think that really makes quite a difference. So, again, the book, This Africa Idea, is a great read, and I want to thank my guest this week, Whitney Schneidman, for joining us. If you have any questions about the broadcast, you can certainly give us a call here at the studios at WICN, 508-752-0700. You can pose any comments, questions, or feedback to me directly. I certainly welcome that. And please don't hesitate. That's Al Vona, VUONA@WICN.org. For the Public Eye, this is Al Bona. Thank you so much for tuning in.

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0: sitting around the office playing solitaire without a case to work on. I was just about ready to throw in the towel for the day when... Yeah, it's open. She was a looker, but she looked scared.
1: I'm looking for Tony Tempo, the private detective.
0: You can stop looking, sweetheart. Come on in. You got a name?
1: Viola. Viola String.
0: You're kidding. What can I do for you?
1: Well, I need you to find something for me.
0: Yeah? What's missing?
1: Well, it's jazz. I love to listen to it, but I can't find it on the radio.
0: I knew there was something I liked about this dame. Sure, she had great legs, but what really got me was those ears. Anyone with an ear for jazz, I had to help. Hey, take it easy, doll. I know there's not much jazz on the radio these days, but I can help you.
1: Really?
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1: Well, yeah, it is a little warm in here.
0: No, you got it all wrong. 90.5 WICN on the radio. 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
1: Oh, I will. 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

0: 7 years ago, on August 25th, 2019, all across the nation, bells rang out in commemoration of the 400th anniversary of 1619. That was the year the first Africans arrived on a ship in British North America.
1: We know that John Rolfe, he's capturing inventory when they're coming off the ship, and he makes a note that there are 20 and odd Africans on this ship. That is historic, just that little line, that there are 20 and odd. And when we saw that, it was like mind-blowing.
0: From Virginia Humanities, this is With Good Reason. I'm Sarah McConnell. Today on the show, we remember 1619.
2: And not a day goes by when I don't think about, you know, the experiences, you know, of those people and what they had to endure. It's kind of haunting. It's a haunting power source for me. You know, I can always reach back and say, okay, this is what my ancestors endured. I'm really their dream, you know, personified.
0: The ship with the first Africans landed at Point Comfort in Virginia, which is now known as Fort Monroe. Terry Brown is park superintendent at Fort Monroe and spoke with me about what this history means to him. Terry, you're superintendent of the National Park at Fort Monroe in Hampton, Virginia, where the first Africans landed in North America. Their arrival has special meaning to you and your own family. Tell me what you learned.
1: Well, I learned that it's a very emotional process. You know, working in a space like this, you know, sometimes I look out my office and I realize that I'm 200 yards away from the first landing of Africans in North America. And then on the other side of my office, there's a big open field where the same place they were enslaved was the same place where they gained their freedom through the contraband decision. So it's quite emotional.
0: There's a tree nearby that may be so old it was witness to the docking of that ship and the disembarking of the 20 or so first Africans?
1: Yes. It's called the Algernon Oak Tree, and I call it the witness tree. When I first arrived here, a number of my partners gave me a tour of the park. And when we stopped at that location and they mentioned that the tree was 500 plus years old, I had to pause for a second and think, wow, that is amazing. It witnessed the American Indians in this space,
0: right
1: on these shores. They saw them fishing and canoeing. They saw Captain John Smith and Christopher Newport. They saw the first Africans landing here. The largest stone fort in America, they saw enslaved people building that. And they also witnessed the very first black president making it a national monument.
0: Do you ever stop and try to picture what it looked like, what the experience was for those first Africans arriving on that ship?
1: Well, it's interesting. I remember doing some research, and there was an explorer in 1830. He made a notation that a squirrel could climb from one treetop to another for 1,000 miles and never touch the ground. That's 1830. And we're talking about 1619 when they show up. You would have to imagine there are no roads, no street lights. It would have been a very, very different place. We know that these Africans were taken from their homeland in Angola. They were put on a slave ship. And that ship went about 2,000 miles until it landed in Veracruz, New Mexico. And it was attacked by two pirate privateer ships, one called the White Lion, the other the Treasurer. They discovered Africans on this ship, and they sort of separated them out. And the two ships made their way up the coast, and they encountered a storm. And the White Lion managed to make it through first. In late August 1619, it anchored at Point Comfort, Virginia, which is Fort Monroe today.
0: And who lived at Point Comfort? Who would have greeted this ship?
1: Well, that's interesting because you know there were Kickitan Indians there. Captain William Tucker would have been there. John Rolfe would have been there. And what's interesting about when they arrive is two of the enslaved were taken into the home of Captain William Tucker. He was the commander of the fort. Their names were Anthony and Isabella. And we know that they would get married, and in 1624, they would have a child by the name of William Tucker. The crazy and most amazing part of this story is that there's a family in Hampton, Virginia, that can trace their family line all the way to William Tucker.
0: So much of the stories of enslaved Africans is not known because people became sort of markers in ledger books. How do we know about William Tucker, this first baby born of the two Africans?
1: Well, there was a group by the name of Project 1619 that's been doing the research on this for 20 plus years. And they have done an amazing amount of research on this topic. We know that John Rolfe makes a notation in his notes. He's capturing inventory when they're coming off the ship, and he makes a note that there are 20 and odd Africans on this ship. That is historic, just that little line. That
0: 20,
1: there are 20 and
0: odd.
1: And when we saw that, it was like mind-blowing. John Rolfe is the secretary. He's sort of making notes, reporting back to England. He was married to Pocahontas, if you remember that story. But he's making notes of all the things that are happening, daily logs. And when he makes note of 20 and odd Africans getting off the ship at Point Comfort, that is a game changer.
0: Other than the man and the woman who gave birth to William Tucker, do we know anything about the other 18 or so Africans who were brought to this area?
1: It's one of the parts of history that's a little vague. I would imagine many of them would disperse out into the colony. They would go up to Jamestown. You know, when the treasurer arrives a couple of days later, it goes up to Jamestown. And Jamestown has... they've basically discovered a remain of one of the enslaved Africans, Angela. And it's fascinating. It's definitely something folks should see. These stories they're rich, and we have a lot to learn. I mean, this is just beginning.
0: Jamestown is a settlement called the first permanent English settlement in the New World. That was settled by John Smith and these others in 1607. Only 12 years before these first Africans arrive at Point Comfort. What can you tell us about this woman whose body was found at Jamestown?
1: I'm still learning myself. I know she was in the home of William Pierce, one of the wealthy landowners up there. And I think what's important to know is that, you know, in the early days when these colonists are here, they're trying to figure out how to survive. They're trying to discover new resources and, you know, these Africans that are here, they knew how to cultivate rice, sugar, and cotton. And all those things were really important because in the early stages, no one was really surviving. We know, I believe it was in 1610, they had about 1,000 colonists here. And the next year, they were down to 50. They had resorted to cannibalism and everything. But these Africans, they had already knew how to cultivate these things. And it's not until they're here where you start to see progress. They knew how to cultivate the land. They knew the religions, the laws. They knew how trade worked. So they were critical to this early exploration.
0: Something else momentous happened in this same spot of Fort Monroe, where the first 20 or so Africans were brought to the New World. And this happened in the Civil War, when a few enslaved men escaped and asked for asylum from a northern general.
1: Yes. In 1850, there was a fugitive slave law, which basically meant that if an enslaved person ran away, then you had the authority to go and get them and bring them back. By the time we get to 1861 and the war breaks out, Virginia is across the water, is building fortifications. And there's these three men by the name of Frank Baker, James Townsend, and Shepherd Mallory. They're told that they're going to be sold down south. Well, they get in a skiff in the middle of the night. They make their way over to Fort Monroe. Now, they don't know if they're going to be shot, they're going to be returned. We know that weeks before that, the Union soldiers are turning enslaved people back and returning them to the Confederates. There's this general by the name of Benjamin Butler, who had sort of been a thorn in the South and the North, in Lincoln's side throughout the war. And Lincoln is just trying to find a place to put him. Well, he shows up, and he is notified that three men are at the gate. He accepts them in. And the next day, a few people show up. By Monday, close to 100. by October, we're talking 10,000 plus enslaved people would make their way to Fort Monroe. And over time, it would be called Freedom's Fortress.
0: That's mind-blowing to think three men who could have been shot were brought into this mighty fortress. And did you say within days or weeks, thousands?
1: Within days. We're talking hundreds, and by October, thousands.
0: Let me picture that. Where were these thousands coming from, and how did they get there and not be shot by their masters?
1: By boat, by train, the Underground Railroad. They were really, really just, you know, you have to keep in mind, wherever the Union was located, just imagine a big light over that camp. So Fort Monroe never changed hands. It was always in Union control. So if you were an enslaved person, you knew that was a place where opportunity existed. It was a perfect marriage. You know, General Butler shows up, and there's the Union over there. It's just a mind-blowing moment, because that act right there would lead to Confiscation Act 1, 2, and the Emancipation Proclamation.
0: Should these three men be celebrated as the fathers of the Emancipation Proclamation in some ways?
1: I absolutely think they should be honored and remembered for that. And I don't think they were really thinking in that fashion. They just wanted freedom. They knew they were going to be sold down south. And that's how life is. You never know when you're going to make a change. That's all of us.
0: You know, 1619 is exciting history, but also very hard history. We want to celebrate the accomplishments of African Americans in this country, and these were the first, but also recognize the violence that they sustained over 400 years. What does it feel like for you personally to be working on these memorialization efforts and feel the weight of that history?
1: It is so special to be able to bring this to the American people. I think there's a large segment of society that simply doesn't know about slavery or doesn't know what happened in the creation of our country. You cannot talk about American history without including slavery. And to be able to bring that in a way where people can listen to it is where I want to go. Just think for this, for example. If I pulled up to a gas station and you was on the other side of that, and I peeked around and I said, hey, let's talk about slavery. You would probably look at me like I had three eyes. I couldn't talk to you about slavery in the grocery store. But when I'm in this National Park Service uniform, there is an opportunity. There's a trust. You understand the brand. You understand that we do our research. There's an opportunity for healthy dialogue. And I take full advantage of that. And I know that change can happen, because I've traveled across this country and I've met people from all walks of life. You know, I hear people say all the time, well, the other side is never going to listen. That hasn't been my experience. I think people want to know about it. I just think they don't want to have fingers pointed at them. And we have to create opportunities where listening and conversation can take place in the same space.
0: You in Fort Monroe on the 400th anniversary of 1619 commemorated this event in a special way. Describe that for me.
1: What we did was we had a healing day ceremony where we invited everyone into this space, and we had a national bell ringing. And we had bells ring in California, New York, at the cathedral, in Alabama where the last slave ship arrived. And it was so emotional. And I thought to myself as we were putting that program on, this is a great country, because it remembered its history. It embraced all the complexities of its history. And I think there's a bright future for us. We also had an archival photo taken of the entire audience. We brought in a drone, and it captured everyone there. And the reason why I wanted to do that was so that in 399 years from now, when they turn the page, they'll look and see who was there, who honored those ancestors, who brought it all home and made America proud.
0: Terry Brown, thank you for sharing this with me today on With Good Reason.
1: Thank you. It was a pleasure. Take care.

0: Terry mentioned William Tucker, the first African-American baby born on British American soil. Today, William Tucker's descendants remember his legacy and are sharing their history with the world. Producer Melissa Gismondi from our former sister podcast, Backstory, traveled to Hampton, Virginia to speak with members of the Tucker family.
1: This is our birthplace. This is where we came, 1619. So we need to understand and respect all of the contributions that our ancestors made.
2: So do you mean the contributions of building America?
1: Yes.
2: With our sweat and blood and tears.
1: Yeah, and not just, you know, and starting off here, building the colonies that were getting started. And then over the years, what we've done. But this is the birthplace. This is the beginning. And the contributions have started right here. And that's significant to me.
2: This is a gateway to let people know that this piece of history is a very significant piece of history that needs to be recognized, and the truth needs to be told.
1: And it's
2: as the stories are shared, and as we continue to do research into our family, there are a lot of branches to this tree, and so to hear different stories of what happened to our family, bits and pieces, makes it real. And it's not just us. We're all a descendants from one family or one branch or another. So to talk about those stories, to hear those stories, sometimes it will bring tears to your eyes, because it's not just a story that you read in the book. It's your family and things that we endured over the years of slavery and those who were free and, you know, the labor that was put into building America. It's a lot more there than chains and, you know, treated as savages or things of that nature. It's deep.
3: And this is American history that we like the country to know. This is just not about us. It's American history. They need to know that wasn't talked about in school, and it's now it needs to be reinforced or told. They need to put more emphasis on this piece of history because it's the beginning of the arrival. I mean, just how significant can something like that be? It's just...
1: And it's inspiring. Not only did it inspire us, but it's inspiring all African Americans to look at their own roots and past and find out the connections that are there and how much history they can uncover.
0: Was Vincent and Verandel Tucker and Walter Jones.

0: For Seneca Lofton, the story of 1619 and the stories of Black history in general inspire his socially conscious musical poetry. He's a teacher and a lecturer at Norfolk State University. But in his spare time, Seneca Lofton makes beats and performs spoken word as part of the hip-hop group Black Lion Insurgents. What has inspired you to use poetry and the spoken word to address social issues like racism?
1: Yeah, poetry for me has always been, you know, a resistance. It's been like a creative medium, like for my resistance and my ability to kind of interact with the world as you know, an individual, like journeying through. It's kind of like my blues or my jazz.
0: There are two pieces in particular that I'd love you to play for us and introduce. One is called On This Road, and the other is Chant for Charlottesville.
1: Yeah, I composed On This Road, you know, definitely from a point of view of, you know, trying to track my journey, you know, within American, you know, society at large. And I think it definitely portrays, you know, the resistance and the brilliance, you know, of people who are just trying to struggle through a particular, you know, circumstance. Let's hear that now.
2: My spirit's bigger than small visions of loyalty. Long

alone, I swing machetes in this wilderness. I walk through the devil's playground, tribal war paint on my face. Ideas sharp like razor blades and close encounters. I counter robotic slogans of patriotism, carbon copy declarations of faith. Anti-tradition until it becomes tradition. I rebel against the status quo with hopes to climb skyscrapers, liberate self from doubts. Roses born from concrete still grow. Henceforth,

0: going.
1: Yeah, so, you know, On This Road was definitely, you know, a labor of love, a labor of passion, and a labor of, you know, conviction. So Chant for Charlottesville was really about, you know, identifying with the struggle of people that were protesting in Charlottesville, you know, 2017. And I had already intended to write a poem about that, but then it became something else once, you know, I found out that Heather Heyer had passed. So that's what Chant for Charlottesville was all about.
2: You dedicated Chant for Charlottesville to Heather Heyer. She was the woman who was killed when she was trying to protest with many others. The armed men carrying torches and chanting racist and anti-Semitic slogans. Let's listen to Chant for Charlottesville.
0: Flip the page, stalk the pavement, pay homage to resistance, burn for tomorrow. In the middle of sorrow, we request a residence on the sun. A suite where rage has a heavenly sound, where misery is fuel for struggle, where a freedom fighter can scream her encouragement for the cause, for liberty, for dignity. This poem is Emma Goldman shaking a radical fist. This poem is Jimi Hendrix playing the national anthem. Flip the page, stalk the pavement, pay homage to resistance, burn for tomorrow. She gave her breath to break stone, to crack patriarchy, to spark revolution, to uproot racism, to liberate justice from an American tomb. She was a bomb, a glitch in the heart of system, an empowered wind sweeping through Charlottesville. The change was loaded on its back. Henceforth, hoist the flag of truth seekers. Celebrate the living, honor the fallen, prepare for generations. Flip the page, stalk the pavement, pay homage to resistance, burn for tomorrow. This is social winter, we play blues in hostile environments, stir the morning brew like Miles Davis breathing for the people, building temples through music, through epic compositions. We stomp the earth, she stomps the earth. Monuments are not enough, we need policies, changes in behavior.
2: I love the lyrics you gave. She gave her breath to break stone, to crack patriarchy, to spark revolution, to uproot racism, to liberate justice from an American tomb.
1: Ha. Wow. Wow. Just hearing it read back is definitely, you know, different, you know. But I really just tried to capture what I believe her essence, you know, to be without, you know, necessarily knowing her. And poems have that ability. You know, sometimes you can write a poem from your personal perspective, and sometimes you embody somebody else's experience and somebody else's story. And that was what that poem was really about. So I tried to bring in all these different, you know, symbols and people.
2: I understand that there is a press in Detroit, Broadside Lotus Press, that is creating an anthology of the 400-year anniversary of 1619, when the first Africans came to North America, caught, captured in Africa, and dragged to North America. They've accepted a couple of your pieces to go into that anthology. Tell me about those pieces.
1: The first one, I believe, was called For Trayvon Martin, Jordan Davis, and Those Who Will Die Tomorrow. That particular poem was really about young Black males experiencing, you know, this really weird experiment, American experiment, where they're experiencing not just violence and problems in their own community. They have to worry about, you know, vigilantism and things of that nature. So once again, I tried to kind of embody those experiences being, you know, a Black male and knowing that I could go out into, you know, into my day and have a problem with somebody, and that gun, you know, being the ultimate neutralizer. I really just tried to capture, you know, everything that has been happening with Black folks, especially in the last, you know, few years when it's come to these senseless, you know, unarmed killings.
2: Now that you are in Virginia, you are teaching at Norfolk State University, which is just across the water from where those first 20 or so Africans were brought over in a slave ship off the shore of Virginia. Do you feel their presence?
1: Oh, absolutely. Absolutely. Not a day goes by when I don't think about, you know, the experiences, you know, of those people and what they had to endure. You know, not being able to, like, you know, say goodbye to loved ones and things of that nature. You know, not being able to bring, you know, of course, you know, luggage or anything, you know, family, you know, materials, any heirlooms. just were packed onto these ships, you know, tightly or loosely in some respects, and brought over, and everything they had, you know, being encompassed in their minds, you know, their traditions, their spirituality, maybe some of the books they've read, you know, some of the people they met along the way. So really, they were like prisoners of war that were coming over. And so not a day goes by when I'm, you know, at Norfolk State or even at where I'm at.

0: who just simply say, you know what, I'm going to raise these children, and hopefully one of these, you know, children, you know, will be free. One of these generations will break the mold and break the cycle. But I think, we have to have that awareness. You know, we have to have that awareness about ourselves, because we're in a political climate now, and reparations for slavery is a talking point, you know, on the political stage. And so that's got people thinking and questioning, like, you know, have we really reconciled this? Have we really repaired the damage, you know, of American slavery, especially when it comes to economics, things of that nature? So definitely when I go to Norfolk State, that power, you know, is always there. And I always feel it necessary, you know, to bring that into my classroom, because I feel it's, you know, definitely my responsibility to kind of teach that to them, make them aware of it and where we are, you know, as a people going forward.
1: Seneca Lofton, what a pleasure. Thank you for talking with me on With Good Reason.
0: Absolutely, no problem. Thank you.
2: I took freedom, but I open carry justice. Open up a fast.
1: That was poet Seneca Lofton, also a teacher and a lecturer at Norfolk State University. We'll be back momentarily.
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1: Welcome back to With Good Reason from Virginia Humanities. I'm Sarah McConnell. For the rest of the episode, we're discussing the story of Gabriel, an enslaved blacksmith who organized an anti-slavery rebellion in Richmond, Virginia in 1800. Gabriel and his co-conspirators were not successful with their goal of ending slavery. Instead, they were found out and executed, and the state.

0: of Virginia instituted a vicious crackdown on black people. But now Richmond's activists and historians are making sure Gabriel's legacy of freedom lives on. One of those community leaders is Anna Edwards, a professor of history at Virginia Commonwealth University. Along with Free Egun Femi and the organization called Untold RVA, Edwards has helped bring the story of Gabriel into the public consciousness. Anna, you live in a city that had not just a central role in the American slave trade, maybe the central role. They say that 350,000 people were sold into slavery in a part of Richmond called Shaco Bottom. Is that memorialized now?
1: I'd say it's in process. This story has been evolving for the last, I think, 15 to 20 years. I think what's happened is that people have come to accept that the history is true, and so now they are startled by the fact that there hasn't been memorialization. And the fact that it's now underway makes people both hopeful and impatient at the same time.
0: Tell me about Gabriel. When was he born? Who was he?
1: Gabriel lived in a time of revolution. He was born around 1776. He grew up on a plantation just north of the city of Richmond in Virginia, and he grew up in a period when the rhetoric of both independence and equality of man was in the air, not only in what would become the United States, but also most timely in Haiti, what was the island of Saint-Domingue in the Caribbean. This was a French colony that was one of the most wealthy, most profit-producing colonies in the New World. And it was in complete rebellion, led by a man who most schoolchildren know as Toussaint Louverture. And at that moment, he was actively proclaiming that, not unlike the French Revolution, that this rhetoric of the equality of man and the right to liberty was a human right that all people should claim. And the entire colony was in rebellion. It was a rebellion that lasted 14 years. For Gabriel specifically, or for Virginians, the year 1800 was the year when the rebellion was at its height. Toussaint Louverture, as general of this rebellion, had control of the entire island of Saint-Domingue, which means the French and the Spanish governed colonies. This is an incredible kind of inspiration, and because of that, politicians, especially when they were running for office, liked to throw around the fact that they were terrified that black people would take inspiration from Haiti.
0: When was the Haiti uprising?
1: It began in 1791. It finished in 1804.
0: So Gabriel was 24 years old when he planned an extensive uprising in Richmond. How extensive?
1: Many historians calculate the figures to be between 500 and 1,000 in the Richmond and sort of central Virginia area, and that there were people who were in the know that could have numbered as many as 2,000 to 5,000. Sometimes people take it all the way up to 10,000, but I think that's just people getting excited.
0: Tell me about the rebellion itself. Gabriel wasn't just planning to get out of here. Hey, guys, here's my plan. It was a plan to end slavery.
1: That's right. That's right. It's really important to understand that. It's also important to understand that Gabriel actually wasn't the originator of the plot. There was another man, and his name is not preserved in the same way. And I think the point has been that there were several people who came together and decided this was a thing to do. And Gabriel had a certain... he had certain advantages and a certain charisma, one that was, you know, leaned towards leadership capacity. And he was ultimately actually elected, according to the testimony. He was elected by his fellow conspirators to take that leadership role. And from that point, they referred to him as General Gabriel.
0: Were they from his same plantation?
1: many of them were. His two brothers were on the same plantation, but there were adjacent plantations from which many of the others came. But in addition, Gabriel was someone who spent time in the city of Richmond, usually on hired contracts to work for other people. So that gave him both mobility and access. One of the most common ways to get access, aside from just encountering people on the street, was being able to hang out in taverns. And there was a time in Shaco Bottom when taverns of the working classes were a little bit more permissive about having blacks and whites drinking together and talking together in the same space. But also, if you think about it, the Haitian Revolution was the biggest news going at that time. And it was the kind of thing that would be talked about casually. And so the inspiration of that, but also what that represents in terms of the way people gathered, is the fact that there's a network. It may be an informal network, but people are accustomed to getting and passing information in these face-to-face encounters. So they're taking place for Gabriel and his conspirators in town, but also in the secret spaces where they might meet.
0: Such as?
1: Brook Creek was one of those places. So secluded, along the waterway, and a place where nobody would be bothered with eavesdropping.
0: It's just hard to imagine people getting word to thousands of people on disparate plantations and coordinating a single day, a single hour.
1: It's remarkable. It was, and apparently it took place over the course of about 6 months. And, you know, the only thing you can do is try to understand how things worked on a daily basis in the 18th century. And the fact that there's a lot of coming and going between plantations, a lot of coming and going, because that's the only way to get news, information, and frankly, conduct business.
0: Tell me about the rebellion itself. What was the plan?
1: Yeah, the night of August 30th, the plan was that there would be basically three groups that would make their way to Richmond. One group would go off to the warehouse district and set a fire in order to draw the militia. Another group would head to the armory, which at that point was housed at the state capitol, and they would collect arms. And the third group would come in and they would meet up at a certain spot, now fully armed and with the militia fully distracted, and head towards the governor's house, take the governor, who was James Monroe at that time, and take him captive and negotiate with him for the end of slavery.
0: It's fascinating. They are mirroring the founders and their own revolution against England.
1: That's right. It's that simple, or should have been.
0: What happened? What thwarted them?
1: A storm and betrayal.
0: Huge storm.
1: Enormous storm. That kind of storm that just opens up and washes roadways and fills creeks and basically prevented them from moving. At the same time, there were two in the inner circle who changed their mind and decided to tell their owner that this had happened. Basically, those who were going to regroup in order to carry out the rebellion when the storm subsided realized that they weren't going to be able to do that. And so basically it dissipated. People just either didn't show up or began to leave the area because they knew that they were going to be identified.
0: I've read that Governor Monroe ordered a terrifying crackdown on African Americans in Virginia.
1: Yes. He ordered the militia, and he also deputized more and more men into that militia. It was devastating because not only for those who were actually arrested and then put on trial, but also for those who would incidentally pay the price for simply being nearby, being enslaved, knowing the people who were accused of being involved, or just simply were in the wrong place at the wrong time. The crackdown was really quite tremendous. And I believe that they estimate that somewhere in the order of at least dozens of people may have lost their lives and certainly suffered some consequences as a result of that, of the wide-scale persecution in their attempt to find the people who they believed were responsible. And this is really the order of the day for enslaved black people at this time. This kind of tactic used to terrorize them into, you know, staying close to home and not participating in these things, or into simply paying a price so that they could show white society that they were still in charge.
0: What did Thomas Jefferson, who was running for president at the time, write about or say about the thwarted uprising?
1: He indicated to the world that the executions that were taking place were beginning to be seen as revenge as opposed to justice, and that he recommended that Governor Monroe put a stop to them.
0: How many men were killed?
1: 26.
0: I'm so struck that one of the men, before he was hanged, apparently drew a comparison between himself and George Washington. He said, "I have nothing more to offer than what General Washington would have had to offer had he been taken by the British and put to trial." What a comparison to the cause of the revolutionaries.
1: It really reflects probably, in some way you could call it, the original sin of our country. People were quite clear and quite aware of the rhetoric that was in the air, of the ideals that were being fought for, and the very stark reality that it was intentionally not going to be applied to people of African descent, and it was not going to be applied to Indians either. And this is the kind of realization that we have to face in order to understand precisely why the country is in the struggle that it's in right now.
0: You know, you're talking about Jim Crow and the codification of this idea that African Americans are inferior to whites. You would think that in a couple of generations, though, the white people who felt that way or were brainwashed to believe it would have died off. And that now, only the people still alive who might be inclined to hold that view would be a problem. And yet a few years ago in Charlottesville, it was mostly young men with rifles and assault weapons who came to assert white supremacy.
1: Racism has not gone away. And our country's history has sustained it. And one of the areas where it was most potently sustained was in our education systems. And so you have generations of people to this day who pass on what they understood to be the truth from their education, so that even young people today have an interpretation of history that secures them in the identity that they were raised with.
0: What do you mean? Give me an example of the kind of schooling. I thought children nowadays were celebrating Black History Month, were honoring Martin Luther King and other legacies of more recent review of history.
1: Sure. You can do that in February. Yeah. But also, I think it's important, you know, when we say nowadays, or we say, you know, recently, and we say young people, these are young people who were born of their parents, and their parents, you know, were educated in an earlier time. And people carry forward their beliefs, especially if it sustains them, again, in their belief in who they are. And, you know, to be very specific, one organization that very specifically affected education, in particular in the South, but not exclusively, was the United Daughters of the Confederacy, who took it upon themselves very early in the 20th century to ensure that textbooks in schools told the narrative of the South in the way that they thought or they wanted to ensure people would adopt. And it gave a very sanitized version of slavery, and it spoke about Black people as if they were children, and spoke about the benevolence of whites as though they knew best in all circumstances. And this is a very, these are actually very simple, a simple delivery of profound racism that was delivered to children in their most formative years. And then they grew up and raised their children. It's very difficult, and whites who have gone through transformations of recognition about the way that they were educated will talk about how very profound that was for them to realize that they had been educated in that way and to have had to experience, you know, real life and engagement with real people in order to find out that they had been miseducated. And one of the things that I do talk about this a lot through different venues, through giving historical tours. I actually work at the American Civil War Museum, and I give guided tours of the house that's known as the White House of the Confederacy. In essence, in that way, we're on the front lines of giving information to people who are coming to a place that they, many, have traditionally seen as a shrine to that Southern narrative. And we are telling more stories. We are giving more context to what happened there. And we are speaking truth to that narrative. And it is an opportunity that we appreciate, although it can be tiring, emotionally tiring, because it means that we take on these issues directly with people who are having their eyes opened in some instances, and there are even the few who go away frustrated that we are not giving them what they wanted to hear.
0: Anna Edwards is a professor of history at Virginia Commonwealth University and chair of the Sacred Ground Historical Reclamation Project in Richmond, Virginia.

0: work of people like Anna Edwards has already made an impact in Richmond. One person who had a life-changing encounter with the Gabriel Memorial is the poet Joshua Poteet.
1: I learned about Gabriel from one of the state markers on Broad Street near Broad and 15th. Anna Edwards made sure that that was put up there. Like, she was one of the main people that wanted that to be there to mark the area, which was a pretty brilliant idea. And I guess it started from there. Like, I had no idea really about his story, and it kind of blew me away.
0: Poteet was so moved, he wrote a sequence of poems inspired by Gabriel's story. Here he is reading selections from Letter to Gabriel, written in the margins of Murder Ballads.
1: Now, I have an epigraph that I guess it helps people understand what the poem is about. Gabriel, today commonly, if incorrectly, known as Gabriel Prosser, was a literate enslaved blacksmith who planned a large slave rebellion in the Richmond area in the summer of 1800. Information regarding the revolt was leaked prior to its execution, and he and 25 followers were taken captive and hanged in punishment. This is called Letter to Gabriel, written in the margins of Murder Ballads. And there's an epigraph from Gary Lutz. Here's the story in the worst way. I have no business being anywhere in it. It comes between me and the life I have coming. Blood of my abyss, a legible voice, was the morning kind. The cold dawn's here, steaming through. I imagine you in a field across the river, floodplain attic, lichen brailed thin on the pump house door. You are dead in the gallows and not dead. The rope cannot claim you. It is another century. Things are not better or worse. You came without a horse and left us human hair on the tulip tree, strange among the blossoms. For years we weren't terrified. We carried around your death, its severity. The terror lasts. Your grave a wide field now. But I never thought of it as something separate. There's no other way to say it. I was built by slaves. Carved skin, white pine like sand and tobacco, and the Poteet name that pulls me from you. Say the words the fields would speak. The bloodline stops here. All the sleeping Poteets, all their skin impossible to see, all their land and gauze light, all the asphalt and rain between us, all the kerosene on the carpet, kudzu weaving doors shut, all great-great-grandfathers gutting pigs, all great-grandmothers throwing sand on the blood, all industry siphoned, all selves creek-banked, collapsed, all plantations a coffin, a little vandalism, the whole family haunted. I've played the slave narratives in abandoned places, among the candles and cinder blocks, silo, dirt, house where the vultures live, all to bring you back. There's a shopping mall where your anvil stood. I bought socks, a button-down shirt, and sat in the parking lot listening to the corroded wax cylinders, disintegrating dialects, becoming a column of air anyone can pass through. I never deserved to hear them. When the highway came, the houses didn't know enough to be afraid. Leeway and ease, night comes through the gutters loose as fever. I don't believe there is an answer, honeysuckle blooming the creek gut. There are tunnels leading up from the river, dug before the war, torch ends grating in their cups, history averting into the cellars of abolitionists. This is not what I mean to say to you. Everything is unfinished, momentary. It's not anyone's fault, I know. We're all strangers to the middle of the noise. There's only one year, and it repeats itself forever. Forfeit the dead grass, the rim of dandelion and mortgage. Forfeit the factory where their marrow is pulled. Forfeit taxonomy, the legalese of the law office, windows at sunset, so many heretofores and to wits. Forfeit foreclosure, the vacant lots, stairs leading to white grass and sunlight, where houses were sewn together now gone. Foundations, the absence of ruin is just as quiet. Non-being where was being remains. I have never been hungry. You invented hunger and handed it to the owl, 200-year-old crime scene tape slung from the bridges. What should the new map look like? Help me, moonlight. Bring the granary to the sky, burnt yellow call down. The night that took you will take us too.

Joshua Poteet is a poet based in Richmond. He spoke with former With Good Reason producer Kelly Libby. This program was made possible in part by a grant from the W.K. Kellogg Foundation as part of its Truth, Racial Healing, and Transformation Initiative. With Good Reason is produced by Virginia Humanities, which acknowledges the Monacha Nation, the original people of the land and waters of our home in Charlottesville, Virginia. Our production team is Allison Quantz, Matt Darrow, and Lauren Francis. Special thanks to Jenny Taylor for booking assistance. For the podcast or to comment, go to withgoodreasonradio.org. I'm Sarah McConnell. Thanks for listening.

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3: 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Robert Shurtleff of Uxbridge. 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
3: Interesting things have always happened here in our part of the state, Central Massachusetts. America's very first Nobel Prize winner was Albert Michelson, chairman of the physics department at Worcester's own Clark University. In 1902, he received the award for his work in calculating the speed of light. 10 years earlier, Clark University was selected as the site for the founding meeting of the American Psychology Association. Other locations that had been considered but not chosen may have been asking themselves, and how does that make you feel? Interesting things have always happened here in our part of the state, and you hear about them from the Voice of Arts and Culture for Worcester and Central Massachusetts, 90.5 WICN.
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7: 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In 1946, pianist, producer, songwriter, musicologist Leonard Feather, who also wrote many of Dinah Washington's most popular tunes, convinced RCA Records that an album of jazz recorded entirely by female musicians would be a good idea. In September of that year, the Vivian Gary Quintet, a group assembled specifically for the session, recorded this Leonard Feather tune, A Woman's Place is in the Groove. Featuring leader and bassist Vivian Gary, Winsome Winnie Beattie on piano, Ginger Smock on violin, Edna Williams on trumpet, and Dodie Jeschke on drums. After all, a woman's place is in the groove. 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
1: All right.

Yeah, everybody knows he's a great singer, but he's one heck of a piano player, too. That's Harry Connick Jr. kind of showing off a little bit there with that recording of Avalon. Great old tune, a great version there. A singer now in this edition of Weekend Jazz, one you might not expect on a jazz program. This is Boz Skaggs.

Interesting things have always happened here in our part of the state, Central Massachusetts. Every time you give someone a Valentine's Day card, you can thank Worcester native Esther Howland for mass-producing the first commercial Valentine's Day cards back in 1847. And you know the smiley face we see all the time? It was created for a big company in 1963 by Worcester artist and advertiser Harvey Ball, who sold it to that company for $45. And the company that now owns the rights to that smiley face, yeah, they rake in about $130 million every year. Good reason to smile. Interesting things have always happened here in our part of the state, and you hear about them from the voice of arts and culture for Worcester and Central Massachusetts, 90.5 WICN.

Yeah, that's Donna Washington right there at Blue Skies. And Miles Davis with John Coltrane, Surrey with the Fringe on top before that. I'm Bob Studebaker. Weekend Jazz continues with guitarist Kenny Burrell now in his tune, Midnight Blue.

0: Beautiful Rodgers and Hart tune, It Never Entered My Mind, played by saxophonist Matt Crisciola. And Giacomo Gates is next.
1: We fit together like two birds of a feather. A perfect combination, now it couldn't be better. If you just say the word, I'll leave my lonely world.

Mel Jackson playing vibes, Wes Montgomery, the guitarist, that is SKJ. And to conclude this collection, Count Basie, These Foolish Things.

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We are pretty close to the beginning of a full hour of Weekend Jazz. Best music on the radio. I think so. And it's made possible by you, people like you, people who say, yeah, it's a good idea to support this, and then they do. So if that's you, thank you very much for that. That's Ileana Elias with Randy Brecker playing trumpet. And a great version of Take Five right there. Mike LaDon, his band right now. Title, this is All Right.

still swinging after all these years. 90.5 WICN and WICN.org.

The Doug Talley Quartet, the title of that is Carolyn. Guitarist Ronnie Ben-Hur preceded Fortuna was the title of that. And here's some good time music from Hank Crawford. Baby, Let Me Hold Your Hand.

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A beautiful piece titled I Love You, Samantha, from the Fraser McPherson Quartet, leading into Wes Montgomery's Road Song, as rendered by Arena Terracubo.

Carol Sloan, how could you do a thing like that to me? And to conclude this edition of Sunday Jazz, Bobby Watson and Horizon, Bobby Watson on alto, Terrell Stafford playing trumpet. This is Limoncello.

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NPR News is next, followed by more great jazz.

They are the Jazz at the Movies band with a theme from the late 50s film noir classic, Touch of Evil. David J., thanking you for choosing to jazz up some of your Labor Day holiday with us today. Here now, admittedly old-fashioned, Melissa Walker to sing for us.

The infectious Brazilian rhythms of Eliane Elias and Company on an Up Dawn. Plus Nashville jazzer Laurie Meacham and Ritmo Picante doing Inspiracion. It is vibist Charlie Shoemake up now to go strutting with some barbecue.

Interesting things have always happened here in our part of the state, Central Massachusetts. Every time you give someone a Valentine's Day card, you can thank Worcester native Esther Howland for mass-producing the first commercial Valentine's Day cards back in 1847. And you know the smiley face we see all the time? It was created for a big company in 1963 by Worcester artist and advertiser Harvey Ball, who sold it to that company for $45. And the company that now owns the rights to that smiley face, yeah, they rake in about $130 million every year. Good reason to smile. Interesting things have always happened here in our part of the state, and you hear about them from the voice of arts and culture for Worcester and Central Massachusetts, 90.5 WICN.

asking permission to enter the great big but ever so mellow voice of Kevin Mahogany, backed by Mike Brecker's tenor sax there on May I Come In. Moving on to drummer Mike Clark and his band now with something called Thanks, Len.

Bassist Christian McBride with his Inside Straight Ensemble and Used to Could. Also heard Colleen McNabb prior to that, asking Who Needs Forever. Closing the hour for us now, it's J.D. Allen from his Love Letters album, doing Don't Go to Strangers.

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0: Silvano Monasterios with his upbeat Partly Sunny. Do hope you're able to spend a jazzy and relaxing Labor Day. It is David J. doing my job for you today. Here now, EJ, Eddie Jefferson, and he's got the blues.
1: I've got the blues and I don't know how to lose them. I've got the blues and I don't know what to do. I'm thinking about you, baby, let me take you in my arms and hold you. I'd be so happy, I wouldn't know what to do.

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I guarantee you everything will turn out just fine. Just hurry and tell me something before I go out my mind. To say my plea is not in vain and love is not blind. I'll do the things you always wanted me to. Success is around the corner and it's pointing at you. Don't make a mistake and tell me, baby, we're through. We're made for one another, I belong to you. 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You're the one I want to live and die with. You're beautiful, you're wonderful one. 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My life would stop right there. I know that it would. I'd never be no more good. Hey, pretty mama. 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Last night you telephoned it. Rang, rang, rang, rang, rang, rang, rang, rang, rang, and rang. And you weren't even home. So blue and all alone, I wanted to talk with you. That's all I wanted to do, dear. It just made me feel so happy whenever I heard your voice. Let me hear you say that you're in love with me now.

0: for. Jane Moody is the first one swinging. I wrote the words so everyone can sing it. Shouts back by Doodle Louie, I've got the blues.
1: Interesting things have always happened here in our part of the state, central Massachusetts. America's very first Nobel Prize winner was Albert Michelson, chairman of the physics department at Worcester's own Clark University. In 1902, he received the award for his work in calculating the speed of light. 10 years earlier, Clark University was selected as the site for the founding meeting of the American Psychology Association. Other locations that had been considered but not chosen may have been asking themselves, and how does that make you feel? Interesting things have always happened here in our part of the state, and you hear about them from the voice of arts and culture for Worcester and Central Massachusetts, 90.5 WICN.

A sterling session on The Very Thought of You, done by Spanky Wilson. Heard trumpeter Eddie Henderson before that on Green Dolphin Street. It is guitarist Adam Rafferty, all set now to play Triste.

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1: 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That's what jazz becomes. Z is for zest, our excitement about this music. 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

Rising jazz star Benny Bonack III on his Kiss Me Slowly. Adding a relaxed Caribbean touch now, Monty Alexander's Ivory and Steel Ensemble, depicting Sugarloaf at twilight.

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1: You're sitting there yakking right.

quoting figures and dropping names. 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

A late 70s Mose Allison classic, still relevant. Your mind is on vacation. We have time for one more this hour. It's vibist Jay Hogard to play in a mellow tone.

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Early 60s, Sarah Vaughan signing off there on Every Time We Say Goodbye. David Jay for Jazz and for you here this hour. All set to play for us now. Trumpeter Howard McGhee with George Coleman on Sharp Edge.

0: put another nickel in the Nickelodeon. All I want is loving you and music, music, music. 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

too much if you'd let me go. Life would lose its touch, what would I be without you? There's no place for me.

The three musical Montgomery brothers, Buddy, Monk, and Wes, swinging the Carl Perkins tune Grooveyard. Before that, the distinctive Andy Bay and Never Let Me Go. Here now, saxist Lanny Morgan, noting spring can really hang you up the most.

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1: A clearly crowd-pleasing revamping of Blue Skies, courtesy of the Tierney Sutton Band. 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

Veteran drummer Yaron Israel leading his organ group there on the Coltrane tune Like Sunny. Heard Karen Allison prior to that, Like Someone in Love. Zahili Gonzalez-Zamora to finish this hour now for us with Friends.

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Canadian saxist Fraser McPherson wondering how deep is the ocean. It's David Jay here, jazzing up this Monday with you. Bassist Kyle Eastwood coming up next with guest Julia Fordham, featured doing In the Wee Small Hours.

Interesting things have always happened here in our part of the state, Central Massachusetts. Every time you give someone a Valentine's Day card, you can thank Worcester native Esther Howland for mass-producing the first commercial Valentine's Day cards back in 1847. And you know the smiley face we see all the time? It was created for a big company in 1963 by Worcester artist and advertiser Harvey Ball, who sold it to that company for $45. And the company that now owns the rights to that smiley face, yeah, they rake in about $130 million every year. Good reason to smile. Interesting things have always happened here in our part of the state, and you hear about them from the voice of arts and culture for Worcester and Central Massachusetts, 90.5 WICN.

Early 50s, Stan Getz on Something Cold, Gone with the Wind. Plus Steve Blalock prior to that, saluting Benny Goodman and Charlie Christian with a smooth one. It's jazz violinist Regina Carter stepping up now to lead us on a sentimental journey.

Interesting things have always happened here in our part of the state, central Massachusetts. Before the year 1840, it took two hands to adjust a wrench. Then a guy named Loring Coase of Worcester wasn't monkeying around when he invented the screw wrench that could be adjusted with just one hand. Thanks, Loring, for giving us what we now call the monkey wrench. And if you have shredded wheat as a part of your breakfast, you're having a taste of local history. In 1895, shredded wheat was first mass-produced by inventor Henry Perkey right here in Worcester. Interesting things have always happened here in our part of the state, and you hear about them from the voice of arts and culture for Worcester and Central Massachusetts, 90.5 WICN.

John Coltrane's haunting Naima, as done here by flautist Nico Reto. It's the All-Star Band One for All up next, playing the blues for JW.

Charlie Hayden and Pat Metheny with the exquisite Our Spanish Love Song. Thank you so much for sharing some of your Labor Day holiday with us. Wrapping up our set now, James Moody and Hank Jones to play Burke's Works.

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0: You better believe that's right. Ray Charles, Oh, What a Beautiful Morning. Indeed. It's always a beautiful morning here at Morning Vibe Time, Intergalactic Headquarters. That's right. We heard Andreas Vollenweider, Swiss harpist Andreas Vollenweider, the song Stella. Fleetwood Mac, Monday morning. It is Monday morning. You are correct, Fleetwood Mac. And we heard a tune written by Prince. He actually called himself Christopher when he had gave this tune to the Bangles. He wrote it in 1984, and he had intended to use it, but didn't end up using it. So he gave it to the Bangles a couple years later. Much later, his demo version was released on an album. Oh, yeah, Morning Vibe Time. It is Labor Day, laboring away here over a hot console. All for you, Tribe.
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Jimmy Smith, The Cat. We heard Canta Maya before that, I'm a Kitten. Meow. Dave Baby Cortez, Catnip, nothing like a little catnip. And because we're just checking, we got to check. We haven't checked in.

0: while, so just making sure. And yep, still true. A great song demands interpretation. We heard the 5678s with Three Cool Chicks, and the Coasters with Lieber and Strollers, Three Cool Cats. I'm Michelle Wilson, and you are the Very Groovy Vibe Tribe.
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1: Meow. Tom Jones, what's new, pussycat? We heard the first 5 minutes of a film from 1965. Did you ever see this movie, Cat Ballou? It starred Jane Fonda and Lee Marvin. That was Nat King Cole and Stubby K, who appear in the film throughout the film as sort of a Greek chorus, and they sing various songs that sort of move the plot along and explain things, which they did very nicely right there. We heard Jelly Roll Morton. That was recorded, I'm not exactly sure, back in the late 1920s anyway. Tomcat Blues. Norma Tanaga, Walking My Cat Named Dog. She actually had a pretty big hit with this tune. She was raised in California. She moved to New York City to become part of the folk scene. After the success of Walking My Cat Named Dog, she was on a tour in the UK, and that's where she met Dusty Springfield. They became friends, and then more than friends. She and Dusty were in a committed relationship for many, many years. Norma moved to London, and she wrote quite a few songs for Dusty Springfield as well. We heard Liberace, Kitten on the Keys. And an Italian artist known as Dave Wave, born David Di Bello, raised in Milan, studied classical music, discovered jazz, and then eventually discovered how much he loved making remixes. We heard the electro swing remix of Everybody Wants to Be a Cat. And Benny Goodman and his sextet featuring Charlie Christian started off this segment. Holy cats. I'm Michelle Wilson. You're the Vibe Tribe. Meow.
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4: Live from NPR News in Washington, I'm Windsor Johnston. The National Transportation Safety Board is investigating why an Amazon cargo plane skidded off a runway at Miami International Airport and struck several vehicles on Sunday. At least five people were killed and several others were injured. Mary Schiavo is a former inspector general at the Transportation Department. She tells NPR that the weather may have played a part in the crash.
5: This aircraft had come through some weather. There was really ominous looking weather as you see this video off the end of the runway. But we also, when you look at radar that's publicly available about the airspeed and the rate of descent, it was coming in fast. It was descending rather quickly. It was not what's called a stabilized approach.
4: The plane was arriving from San Juan, Puerto Rico, when it overran the runway and caught fire. As Republicans prepare to gather in Dallas this week for a midterm convention, President Trump is promising to put his super PAC's massive war chest to work for GOP candidates. NPR's Mara Liasson reports on where that money could go and how much difference it could make with Election Day less than 2 months away.
6: Trump's super PAC, MAGA Inc., has been sitting on more than $400 million in cash, and the president is finally beginning to spend it.
7: I think I have like close to $1 billion in the super PAC, and I'm allocating probably $400 or $500 million. So I'll be spending.
8: We'll be spending midterm election.
7: Yeah, we're going to spend a lot of money because we don't want to lose our country.
6: MAGA Inc. made a $10 million ad buy to support Texas Attorney General Ken Paxton, who's running for Senate. Overall, Republican super PACs and campaign committees have much more money than their Democratic counterparts. But in many cases, specific Republican candidates have raised less money than their Democratic opponents. Mara Liasson, NPR News.
4: Secretary of State Marco Rubio is heading to South America this week as the Trump administration embraces a new group of right-wing leaders and pushes to expand U.S. influence across the region. NPR's Michelle Kellerman reports.
0: The State Department says Rubio will travel to Colombia, Ecuador, and Peru to talk about enhanced cooperation in the fight against what it calls narco-terrorism. The Trump administration has killed at least 227 people in the past year in strikes on what it alleges are drug boats in the Caribbean and the Pacific. Critics say these strikes are illegal and have not had an impact on the drug trade, but Rubio may not face much pushback on this trip as new right-wing governments promise to work with the Trump administration. The State Department says Rubio will also discuss trade and support for recovery efforts from a recent earthquake in Colombia. Michelle Kellerman, NPR News, the State Department.
4: This is NPR News in Washington. As Hollywood finishes a possibly record-breaking $4.7 billion summer, NPR's Bob Mondello looks at how theaters are planning to keep audiences coming in during the fall and winter months.
8: No superheroes until December, but what fall lacks in conventional blockbusters, it hopes to make up in variety and depth. Dramas include a Social Network follow-up called The Social Reckoning about Facebook.
9: We're twice as big as the biggest country on Earth. We're not frightened of Congress. We're post-government. Please, please, let me quote that.
8: Action flicks from Godzilla Minus Zero to a Hunger Games sequel.
10: Welcome to the second quarter quell.
8: Biopics include Jimmy about Jimmy Stewart.
11: I saw that in a movie. I'll be gosh darn, it really works.
8: And the true underdog story behind Sylvester Stallone's underdog story.
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8: All before Thanksgiving ushers in awards season. Bob Mondello, NPR News.
4: Gas prices are at a record high for the Labor Day period, averaging $4.14 a gallon nationwide. That's nearly a dollar more than a year ago and above the previous holiday record set in 2012. Prices have climbed amid the war with Iran and disruptions affecting oil shipments through the Strait of Hormuz. Diesel prices hit another record high today at $5.90 per gallon. Wall Street is closed for the Labor Day holiday. Stocks resume trading on the exchange tomorrow. 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
1: All right, Tribe. Thanks for joining me here on this Labor Day at Morning Vibe Time Intergalactic Headquarters, where it is always a beautiful day, Labor Day or any other day. Labor Day is a federal holiday in the United States. It's always celebrated on the first Monday of September to honor and recognize the American labor movement and the contributions of workers and laborers to the development and achievements here in the United States. Well, I think that that is our cue to get to work.

0: Sam Cooke from 1960, Chain Gang. We heard John Handy in there from 1976, Hard Work. Work Song, written originally in 1960 by Nat Adderley as an instrumental. Lyrics added the following year in 1961 by Oscar Brown Jr. The Sam Cooke Chain Gang song fits right in because Nat Adderley was actually inspired by seeing a chain gang in front of his house, and they were working paving the road. He grew up in Florida, and that led him to write the song Work Song. We heard Perez Prado, Hi Ho, It's Off to Work We Go, from Snow White and the Seven Dwarves. Labor Day. Here I am laboring away over a hot console, and it's all for you, tribe.
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0: Well, if that isn't the perfect mix of the end of summer and Labor Day, I don't know what is. Eddie Cochran's Summertime Blues. The Silhouettes encouraging you to get a job. We heard Tennessee Ernie Ford's version of the song 16 Tons. He recorded that in 1955. It was originally written and first recorded by Merle Travis in 1946. Both versions were hugely successful in the United States and elsewhere as well. We heard Alan Toussaint's tune Working in a Coal Mine, which came out in 1966, Lee Dorsey. Sonny Rollins' There's No Business Like Show Business from 1955 from his album Work Time. Well, sometimes people forget that showbiz is a business and business means work. King Oliver's Creole Jazz Band featuring Louis Armstrong, that tune co-written by King Oliver and Lil Hardin Armstrong. I'm Michelle Wilson. You are the Vibe Tribe. Hopefully you are not working today. Hopefully you are taking it nice and easy.
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We got to get a drummer song. 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

Ulysses Owens Jr. on the drums, ladies and gentlemen. Ulysses Owens Jr. Get it. Christian Sands on the piano, everybody. Christian Sands on the piano. My name is Christian McBride. Thank you very much, ladies and gentlemen. Thank you very much. Thanks to all of you. Thanks to the Village Vanguard for making this a wonderful week. Mac Avenue Records for recording us. And until next time, may God bless you and keep you and go get you a car wash. Thank you very much, ladies and gentlemen.

0: from his 2015 release, Live at the Village Vanguard. That's Christian McBride and his trio, Working at the Car Wash. Ella Fitzgerald, nice work if you can get it. Thelonious Monk, Work. The Alfred String Orchestra, I've Been Working on the Railroad. Well, I've been working right here behind the soundboard at WICN on this Labor Day, playing some songs about work. We'll be back after the top of the hour break. I'm Michelle Wilson. You're the Vibe Tribe. Don't work too hard.
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2: Live from NPR News in Washington, I'm Windsor Johnston. The diplomatic push to end the war in Ukraine is picking up again, with U.S. envoys holding talks in both Moscow and Kyiv this weekend. Ukrainian President Volodymyr Zelensky says his meeting with Steve Witkoff and Jared Kushner made clear that some of the biggest obstacles to a peace deal remain unresolved. NPR's Joanna Kikissis reports.
3: The two sides remain so far apart on crucial issues. For example, consider the very sensitive issue of territory. Russia has pushed for Ukraine to give up land it still controls in exchange for a peace deal. A public opinion poll say that most Ukrainians strongly oppose this. Now, Zelensky said he did discuss the territory issue with Kushner and Witkoff.
4: Актуальним залишається територіальне питання, на мій погляд.
3: And he's saying something this sensitive can only be handled by leaders, himself, Vladimir Putin, with maybe Trump and the Europeans also involved.
2: NPR's Joanna Kikissis reporting from Kyiv. The National Transportation Safety Board is investigating why a cargo plane overshot a runway at Miami International Airport yesterday. NPR's Ping Huang reports the 767, operated by Amazon, struck several vehicles, killing at least five people.
5: Miami-Dade Sheriff Rosie Cordero-Stutz says a cargo plane overran the runway.
6: It came to rest at a field adjacent to the airport. At this time, we can confirm that we have at least five deceased individuals, and we have multiple individuals that were transported to local hospitals with unknown injuries.
5: Video posted on social media shows the Boeing 767 with its tail over the airport's fence and thick black smoke rising from the aircraft. It's unclear so far what caused the crash, though the National Transportation Safety Board says they're sending a team to the site and launching an investigation. Ping Huang, NPR News.
2: Nepal is observing a day of mourning for the victims of last month's devastating floods. Nearly 1,400 people were killed and thousands of others are still missing. Omkar Khandikar reports after 2 weeks, only three people have been found alive.
7: Over the weekend, Nepali army rescued a Chinese worker from inside a 225-meter tunnel buried in mud after a wall of ice and rock tore through a Himalayan valley last month. Another video they shared showed soldiers carrying a disoriented man into a helicopter. Authorities said the man had mild hypothermia but was largely stable. Local newspaper Kathmandu Post reports that Nepali authorities are also planning a $50 million project to drain four glacial lakes at risk of overflowing. Omkar Khandekar, NPR News, New Delhi.
2: You're listening to NPR News from Washington. Hurricane Lowell is taking aim at Hawaii. The Category 3 storm has maximum sustained winds of about 120 miles an hour as it moves north-northeast toward the islands. Pat Porter is the Emergency Management Administrator for Kauai.
8: As of now, all of Kauai is under the area where we're going to have tropical storm force winds. But Niiau is actually on the border there where they may have the 58-mile-per-hour destructive winds.
2: Forecasters say the storm could bring heavy rain, flash flooding, mudslides, and dangerous surf as it passes west of the state. The maker of smart rings called Aura is preparing to go public in what could be a blockbuster IPO. The company's first financial disclosures show a massive trove of personal data and a very loyal base of subscribers willing to pay a monthly fee. NPR's Alina Selyuk reports.
9: The Oura Ring has been riding the wellness trend to sell 3.6 billion rings in the past year. That's according to the company's new disclosures ahead of the public listing on the NASDAQ. Oura's pitch is that it tracks over 50 metrics like the heart rate, stress levels, sleep patterns. It also sells a subscription for about $6 a month to be able to see most of that data. The company's filing says Oura has, quote, amassed one of the largest and highest quality longitudinal biometric data sets in consumer health, representing nearly 42 billion hours of physiological data. Oura says its revenue doubled from 2024 to 2025 and seems on track to do that again this year. Alina Seluch, NPR News.
2: I'm Windsor Johnston, NPR News in Washington.
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0: Hey, happy Monday. Happy Labor Day. I'm Michelle Wilson. So glad to be right here with you, Tribe, at Morning Vibe Time Intergalactic Headquarters, where it is always a beautiful day and always an easy day's work. I got a song for you from 1954. We've been playing some songs about work on this Labor Day, and we're going to play some more songs about work, and then we'll get into some new blues releases. But this tune I wanted to share with you because it's from 1954. We've talked about this before. Maybe they don't do this so much anymore, but they used to, back in the R&B days of the 1950s, groups would do back and forths via songs. So they would do a song, someone would do a song like this one right here, and then someone else might record an answer song. So as an example, this is a perfect example. This is Hank Ballard and the Midnighters, a song that got very promptly banned on the radio. It's called Work With Me, Annie. And you might be thinking, well, what's the big deal? So go to work, Annie. He wasn't talking about that kind of work. The answer song to this one was called Annie Had a Baby.

0: Van Morrison from 1970 from the album His Band and the Street Choir. I've been working. The Isley Brothers, work to do, always work to do. I know it's Monday, but the song Thursday, all about how Thursday is Helen Hume's day off. Count Basie, Helen Hume singing Thursday from 1939. We heard the Midnight String Quartet from their album Midnight String Quartet performs Dolly Parton 9 to 5. And we heard Hank Ballard and the Midnighters Work With Me Annie. As I mentioned, there were answer songs to that. Hank Ballard, the song was such a big hit that the record company immediately set about making an answer song. That's where Annie Had a Baby came from. Etta James also had an answer song for this. It's called Dance With Me, Henry. I'm Michelle Wilson. You are the Vibe Tribe on this Labor Day. We are laboring away together. It's a labor of love.
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0: Oh, yeah. Work it, baby. That was Lily Wilde and the Jumpin' Jubilee Orchestra from 1999, the album called Insect Ball. Work, baby, work. That was a Louis Jordan tune. Louis Jordan also had a really big hit with the song we heard from Pancho Sanchez, Early in the Morning, Early in the Munin', and Ramsey Lewis from 2000, the album Finest Hour, A Hard Day's Night. I'm Michelle Wilson. You're the Vibe Tribe. We're together on this Labor Day, laboring away at this labor of love known as Morning Vibe Time here on 90.5.
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0: 90.5 WICN, Russ and Exter's Hippie Big Band. That's Freeway Jam. I figure that's a good tune for the jazz highway. We heard Frank Sinatra in that set, September Song. And, of course, Killer Joe, Quincy Jones, and I Am a Nonviolent Person.
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6: 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Stand back, everybody. We're coming at you.

0: mousetrap. Hey, Malandri.
1: John Coltrane remains the towering presence in creative improvised music and jazz. He was the fundamental pace setter in the 60s, and his records continue to be foundational texts. Most of all, he embodies for us the quest, the spirit of exploration of the treasure within jazz and potentially beyond. Young John Coltrane already had a flow and a timbre all his own, but we didn't get to hear a lot of it until he joined the Miles Davis Working Group in 1955. Coltrane showed up as a leader on records in 1957, but trained to lead his own band full-time would wait until 1960. Coltrane's quartet from 1961 to 65 was the apex. They defined the path. The music is still firing in all of these directions, thanks to John Coltrane, and the power of his music still reaches new and old audiences. Let's all marvel together through Coltrane's Centennial Month. Learn more about John Coltrane on WICN.org.
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90.5 WICN. Vic Damone, Last Night When We Were Young. We also heard in that set our Artist of the Month, John Coltrane, Village Blues off the Blue World album. We had Russ and Exter's Hippie Big Band, number two in the Roots Jazz Roots Jazz chart

0: came out yesterday. And what do we got coming up? We got some Santana, we got some Peggy Lee, and yes, we even have some Chet Baker.
1: Hi, it's Steve Miller inviting you to a very special Emerging Artist performance. I'll be joining Nick Noble on Thursday, September 24th, as he welcomes folk music icons The Limeliters to Studio 50 as part of WICN's Emerging Artist Series.
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3: 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For nearly 20 years, The Limeliters' classic recording, There's a Meeting Here Tonight, has opened the folk revival each week. On Thursday, September 24th, The Limeliters will perform it live right here in Studio 50. Along with special guests, local favorites Beth DeSombre and Ron Carlson, this is sure to be a folk revival to remember.
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0: 90.5 WICN, Peggy Lee, Fever. We also heard in that set John Coltrane, Village Blues. We heard Stan Getz with Chet Baker, Stablemates. And we had in that set also Russ Sennexter's Hippie Big Band, Freeway Jam, Vic Damone, Last Night When We Were Young. What do we got coming up for you? Well, we got the new, right now, Rob Dixon, and this is with Dave Stryker for you on WICN.
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0: 90.5 WICN, Greg Abate's new album, In the Moment. That's Kerry's song. And we heard before that, we had the Santana doing Taboo and Willie Bobo, Guajira. And what do we got coming up? We got some more great tunes for you because this is your station, WICN.
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0: 90.5 WICN, and that right there is we having right there Carmen McRae with Alfie. We had in that set also the Dukes of September, Hey 19. Greg Abate's new album, In the Moment, that was Kerry's song. New album that we have Greg Piccolo's Heavy Juice and the song I've Lost Face, and he will be performing at the Brian Barlow concert series, and you'll hear about that, and we're going to hear from him right after this.
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90.5 WICN, Julie London, Cry Me a River. We heard Greg Piccolo in Heavy Juice, I've Lost Faith, off his new album, Who Knows What the Future Holds, and he will be playing at the next Brian Barlow concert series. 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We heard Herbie Hancock, Watermelon Man, in that set. And where we have the new Seamus Blake right now for you on WICN.

90.5 WICN, Richard Barrato with Donna Lee off his Other Kind of Bird album in the top 50. Seamus Blake before that, also in the top 50, electrifying Seamus Blake, and that's compared to what? I am Joe Cicero, back right after the news here on your station, WICN.

0: 90.5 WICN, great album, Greg Abate Quintet, In the Moment. That tune that we just heard The Little Men, and they are already, that album is already up in 1 week to 108 in the Jazz Week charts. Great album. Great job. We also heard in that set Dexter Gordon with the 3 o'clock in the morning, and we had Cal Jada, Mungo's Santagria. And what do we got coming up? Well, we got some Wes Montgomery.
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The best in soul, funk, and R&B. That's what you get on the Soul Serenade. I'm your host, Tom Shaker, and I'll see you this evening at 7 right here on 90.5.

0: 90.5 WICN, and that right there, David Sanborn, Daydreaming with Cassandra Wilson, who we lost last week. Great voice. We had in that set also, we had Cal Jada, Mambo Sangria, and we had Greg Abate with The Little Men. And what do we have coming up right now? Well, we have our Artist of the Month coming up. And we have one coming up for Maureen.
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John Coltrane remains the towering presence in creative improvised music and jazz. He was the fundamental pace setter in the 60s, and his records continue to be foundational texts. Most of all, he embodies for us the quest, the spirit of exploration of the treasure within jazz and potentially beyond. Young John Coltrane already had a flow and a timbre all his own, but we didn't get to hear a lot of it until he joined the Miles Davis Working Group in 1955. Coltrane showed up as a leader on records in 1957, for Train to lead his own band full-time would wait until 1960. Coltrane's quartet from 1961 to 65 was the apex. They defined the path. The music is still firing in all of these directions, thanks to John Coltrane, and the power of his music still reaches new and old audiences. Let's all marvel together through Coltrane's Centennial Month. Learn more about John Coltrane on WICN.org.

0: 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Shirley Horn before that, Love for Sale. Got a couple of tunes to go, and then after that, we have Rick McCarthy in with The Blend here on your station, WICN. 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

0: 90.5 WICN, Rick Braun plays Chuck Mangione, and that's Feels So Good. Skinny Hightower before that with his top 50 album, Feels Like Destiny, Deeper Than You Think. I am Joe Cicero, and I will be back tomorrow. Enjoy your Labor Day. Rick McCarthy's up next with The Blend right after the news.
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2: Live from NPR News in Washington, I'm Louise Schiavone. Russia is calling the past weekend shuttle diplomacy by White House envoys Steve Witkoff and Jared Kushner to Moscow and Ukraine's capital Kyiv a small step toward ending that conflict. But as NPR's Charles Maines reports from Moscow, the fighting continues.
3: Witkoff and Kushner's travels to the region took place amid an agreed pause in attacks that extended to Moscow and Kyiv. Yet fighting continued elsewhere, with Russia again taking advantage of Ukraine's depleted air defenses and Ukraine again striking oil facilities that have led to gas shortages across Russia this summer. Separately, Russia reported at least six people killed in a series of Ukrainian drone strikes, including one that flew directly into an apartment building in the Perm region. The ongoing attacks come as both sides have signaled the war will continue at least through the winter, although the Kremlin said it didn't rule out a return to three-way peace talks with the U.S. and Ukraine at some point. Charles Maines, NPR News, Moscow.
2: In Miami, federal investigators are probing the fiery Sunday crash of an Amazon cargo jet that plowed off a runway and crashed into several cars at Miami International Airport. Five people were killed, five more were injured. Aviation expert and former Department of Transportation Inspector General Mary Schiavo says the plane may have approached too fast.
4: We see, several hundred feet, maybe even, 1,000 feet or 2,000 feet down the runway. They still hadn't gotten both back wheels on the ground and settled the nose. And there was just no way to dissipate this speed. Also, a 767 should be landing at about 135, 140 knots. It appeared to be faster than that.
2: Local officials say the crash caused a complex fire among the vehicles that were hit. The pilot and co-pilot were trapped in the plane but rescued by first responders. A century ago, labor unions fought for eight-hour days and 40-hour work weeks. Today, they find themselves confronting AI. As NPR's Andrea Hsu reports, for a movement made up of all kinds of workers, it is complicated.
5: With AI on the rise, labor leaders have been calling for guardrails. They want more transparency into how companies are using AI and more say in what that's going to mean for workers. At the same time, some building trades unions have welcomed the growth of AI and specifically the boom in data centers. Don Slayman is with the International Brotherhood of Electrical Workers, Local 26. He says his members are flush with work.
6: We haven't seen this kind of growth for skilled tradespeople in generations.
5: The union has called on its members to ask their elected officials to oppose any moratoriums on data centers. Local leaders have increasingly issued pauses on new construction as community concerns have soared. Andrea Hsu, NPR News.
2: Wall Street is closed for the Labor Day holiday. Global markets are mixed. Brent crude approaching $100 a barrel. This is NPR News in Washington. The National Weather Service says Hurricane Lowell is continuing its course toward Hawaii and tonight is expected to pass west of Kauai's coastal waters, carrying high surf effects, high wind, and heavy rain for all of the islands and potential flash flooding and landslides. As Hollywood finishes a possibly record-breaking $4.7 billion summer, NPR's Bob Mondello looks at how theaters are planning to keep audiences coming in over the fall and winter.
7: No superheroes until December, but what fall lacks in conventional blockbusters, it hopes to make up in variety and depth. Dramas include a Social Network follow-up called The Social Reckoning about Facebook.
8: We're twice as big as the biggest country on Earth. We're not frightened of Congress. We're post-government. Please, please. Let me quote that.
7: Action flicks from Godzilla Minus Zero to a Hunger Games sequel.
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2: The governor of New Mexico has something to say about President Trump's social media suggestion that her state be renamed New America. She said, quote, New Mexico's name isn't up for debate, declared Governor Michelle Lujan Grisham. What is up for debate is who's showing up for working families. I'm Louise Schiavone, NPR News, Washington.
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16: And a very good Monday afternoon and Labor Day to you. This afternoon, we'll have sunny skies with a high of near 77 degrees. Tonight will be mostly clear with a low of around 57 degrees. Tomorrow, Tuesday, sunny with a high of near 80. Tuesday night, partly cloudy with a low around 57 degrees. And midweek Wednesday will be mostly cloudy with a high of near 80 degrees. Right now in Hudson, Massachusetts, it is 75 degrees. And here in downtown Worcester, we have fair skies and a current temperature of 74 degrees. It's very, very nice Labor Day holiday today. And I want to welcome you to The Blend. It's 12:07 and your dial is set to 90.5 WICN here in Worcester, Massachusetts. I'm Rick McCarthy, and this is The Blend. 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So thank you very much for tuning in on this holiday, and I really appreciate you being here. It's great to have you along. And indeed, it is Labor Day. It's been a Labor Day weekend. It's been a nice weekend, and I hope you all have enjoyed your holiday and are enjoying your holiday this afternoon if you are out and about. We're going to start off with new music, as we always do. It's new at noon, and we're going to start off with a new release from saxophonist and composer Greg Abate and his quartet. This is from a new disc called In the Moment and a tune he calls Black Sea.

0: And so we begin our New at Noon on this Monday afternoon, this Labor Day afternoon. That was new music from drummer Matt Wilson and his group Good Trouble. Matt Wilson's Good Trouble. And the name of the album is a wonderful title for an album. Love is the whole thing. We are only pieces. Matt Wilson's Good Trouble and his version of the Bacharach David tune, Anyone Who Had a Heart. My top, very high on my list of favorite songwriters. Burt Bacharach and Hal David, they wrote wonderful, wonderful material. That being one of the tunes, Anyone Who Had a Heart. He is accompanied here by, among others, that was Don Clement on the piano and on the voice there on that tune. He also has with him Jeff Lederer on the tenor sax, Ben Allison on the bass, and of course Matt Wilson on drums. He has two guest saxophonists too. They did not appear on that tune, but they are in a few of these tunes. Tia Fuller on the alto and Anisha Rush on the alto as well. Matt Wilson's Good Trouble. And we started off with music from New England saxophonist Greg Abate and his quartet from his new disc In the Moment, a Summit Records release from Greg Abate and his quartet, and one of his compositions called Black Sea. He has some great players on here. He's got Bill O'Connell on the piano, Harvey S. on bass, and Steve Johns on the drums, the Greg Abate Quartet. It is exactly 12:20. It just hit 12:20 just now, and you are listening to The Blend on 90.5 WICN. And should you want to get in touch, the phone number to reach us here is 508-752-0700, or my email address is rick@wicn.org.
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2: 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Also new is Worcester's Major Taylor Museum, celebrating the life of the Worcester Whirlwind bicycling champion, Marshall Major Taylor. 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

0: to the blend on your Jazz Plus station, 90.5 WIC. And I'm Rick McCarthy, and I'll be with you on this Labor Day afternoon until 3 o'clock this afternoon. We just heard from guitarist Ronnie Ben-Hur with a new release called Abriendo Puertas, and a nice new Latin release from Ronnie Ben-Hur. And we heard a tune titled El Tiede. And he has with him, among others, Roy Lopez Nusa on the drums. And Roy Lopez Nusa, I believe, is pianist Harold Lopez Nusa's brother. Ronnie Ben-Hur from his new disc, Abriendo Puertas. And before that, we heard a tune from pianist Dave Burrell along with saxophonist Dave Liebman from an album called Reservoir. This is a brand new release, of course, on New at Noon, Dave Burrell and Dave Liebman, and a very cool rendition of Thelonious Monk's tune, Well You Need, and I love Dave Burrell's piano work on that particular tune. If you're not familiar with Dave Burrell, he played with, among others, Archie Shepp. He's played with Pharoah Sanders, David Murray, just to name a few. Dave Burrell, along with Dave Liebman. The time is 12:36 here on The Blend.
1: 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I'll be joining Nick Noble on Thursday, September 24th, as he welcomes folk music icons The Limelighters to Studio 50 as part of WICN's Emerging Artist Series.
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3: 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For nearly 20 years, the Limelighters' classic recording, There's a Meeting Here Tonight, has opened the folk revival each week. On Thursday, September 24th, the Limelighters will perform it live right here in Studio 50. Along with special guests, local favorites Beth DeSombre and Ron Carlson, this is sure to be a folk revival to remember.
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That is music from pianist David Bode, and that is from a disc called Live at the 2026 New Orleans Jazz and Heritage Festival. And that was the tune Happy People. That is a tune written by saxophonist Kenny Garrett. And I said pianist David Bode. He's a saxophonist. Saxophonist David Bode. And that album, Happy People, from Kenny Garrett is my personal Kenny Garrett favorite. I love that album. Great stuff. But nicely done here by David Bode. And he was accompanied here by, among others, Daniel Meineke on the keys. David Bode from Live at the 2026 New Orleans Jazz and Heritage Festival. Before that, we heard from vocalist Donna Byrne from her disc, It's All About Love, and a tune written by, I believe, Judith Owen. About Love is the tune that we heard. This featured bassist Marshall Wood, Tim Ray on the keys, and Les Harris Jr. on the drums. It's 12:50. We got time for a couple more tunes, so why don't we keep going? Here is a tune from vocalist Alessia Cara, and this is from her album, Love or Lack Thereof, and we're going to hear a tune from this called Find My Boy.

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2: Live from NPR News in Washington, I'm Louise Schiavone. Israel has intensified attacks in southern Lebanon despite a U.S.-brokered ceasefire aimed at ending fighting with the militant group Hezbollah. The Lebanese government says at least 18 people have been killed since Sunday, including two paramedics. NPR's Jane Raff has more from Beirut.
3: Lebanese state media and Lebanon's health ministry says Israel bombed a residential building in the town of Kafr Rahman early Monday, killing 9 people, including 2 children and a paramedic. The health ministry said a separate strike on a vehicle in the town killed a second paramedic. Israel has said it is targeting Hezbollah in recent attacks in South Lebanon. The Iran-backed Lebanese militia group has been fighting to push back Israeli forces. On Sunday, Israeli airstrikes destroyed a hospital in southern Lebanon. Israel said, without providing proof, that Hezbollah fighters were operating inside. Lebanon's president condemned the hospital attack as a dangerous escalation. Jane Araf, NPR News, Beirut.
2: The first set of voter registration deadlines for the midterm election is coming up in some parts of the country. NPR's Hansi Lo Wong runs down the upcoming deadlines.
4: There are only weeks left before the window closes for registering to vote or updating your registration for the midterm general election in South Carolina. October 2nd is the state's in-person deadline, although eligible voters have a few more days to sign up online or to stop by a post office and get a mail-in application postmarked. For the U.S. Virgin Islands, in-person voter registration ends October 3rd, followed by the online deadline a day later. And in Alaska and Rhode Island, the last day to register is October 4th. Voting season for the general election is already underway in North Carolina, but New Hampshire is still set to hold one of this year's last statewide primaries on Tuesday. Eligible voters in that state can still sign up to vote on Tuesday's primary day at their polling place. Hansi Lo Wong, NPR News.
2: Hawaii is once again in the path of a very angry storm system, the third in less than a month. Hurricane Lowell has moved north, putting Kauai in the crosshairs of its outer bands by tonight. Kauai's Emergency Management Administrator, Pat Porter, explained why they are declaring a state of emergency.
5: As of now, all of Kauai is under the area where we're going to have tropical storm force winds. But Niihau is actually on the border there where they may have the 58-mile-per-hour destructive winds.
2: Lowell is currently a Category 3 hurricane. It may weaken, but could still send storm surges to the furthest most island in the archipelago. Labor Day weekend drivers are paying record high prices for gasoline. The average price of regular self-serve is $4.14 a gallon across the nation. That's almost $1 a gallon more than last year. Diesel is at an all-time high at $5.90 a gallon. Prices surged after the U.S. and Israel attacked Iran in February. This is NPR News. Food giant company Campbell's is cutting costs and raising prices. The company's been dealing with more shoppers, switching toward cheaper generic store brands, plus rising costs of transportation and manufacturing. NPR's Alina Selyuk has details.
6: Campbell's has been one of the food companies in pretty rough shape. Its sales dropped 8% in the latest quarter, especially on snacks. Its big brands include Goldfish, Kettle Chips, Milano Cookies, and Snyder's Pretzels. Shoppers have tightened their snacking budgets, and they're not reaching for the name brands as often. Campbell's forecasting of a drop in sales for the full year sent its shares tumbling down. The company is cutting costs by closing two snack plants and laying off 13% of its salaried workers. It's also slashing the dividend it pays to shareholders. And it's raised prices up by 4 to 5% across nearly two-thirds of its products, hoping for a financial boost even if people buy fewer of Campbell's offerings. Alina Selyukh, NPR News.
2: Prince Harry's return to the UK with his wife and children has prompted King Charles to clarify the royal status of his second son. A letter released for the king today confirms that the prince and wife Meghan have not returned as, quote, working royals and as such will not use the titles his or her royal highness. The letter further clarifies that security issues where relevant are the responsibility of relevant police agencies and that any charity work undertaken by the two are considered private endeavors, not official royal responsibilities. I'm Louise Schiavone, NPR News, Washington.
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8: Well, it is a beautiful day for a holiday, and it is a holiday. Sunny skies today with a high of near 77 degrees. Tonight will be mostly clear with a low around 57. Tuesday will be sunny with a high of near 80 degrees. Tuesday night, partly cloudy with a low around 57. And then midweek Wednesday, mostly cloudy with a high, again, near 80 degrees. Right now in Lancaster, Massachusetts, it is currently 75 degrees. And here in downtown Worcester, we have a few clouds and a current temperature of 74 degrees. Just a beautiful afternoon out there on this Labor Day. I'm Rick McCarthy, and you are listening to The Blend on this Labor Day. I'll be with you until 3 o'clock this afternoon. And coming up at 3 o'clock, I want to remind you, is more music on Standard Time. Your host this afternoon is Tom Lucci. We are streaming everywhere at WICN.org. I want to welcome you. If you're just joining me now, welcome. And if you've been here since the beginning of the show, thank you very much for being here as well. We're going to start off the second hour of this blend with music from London-based saxophonist Emma Rawitz. This is from her disc Incantation, and we're going to hear a tune titled Omen.

0: That is the voice of Kurt Elling, along with Cassandra Wilson. And some of you may know that Cassandra Wilson passed away last week, a jazz great. She passed away last week at the age of 70. Here accompanying Kurt Elling, and this is from his 1997 Blue Note Records release called The Messenger. And we heard their version of the tune Time of the Season, a big hit in the 60s for the band The Zombies, and written by their keyboardist Rod Argent. Time of the Season from Kurt Elling and Cassandra Wilson. And we started off hour two with music from saxophonist, London-based saxophonist Emma Rowitz, and something from her 2022 CD Incantation and the tune Omen. Emma Rowitz.
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0: That is music from a New York City-based trio. They go by the name Trio West, and this is from an album called Trio West Plus Horns, and the tune Spitball. Trio West is based, as I said, based in New York City. It's Neil Minor on the bass, Tobias Gabb on drums, and Eldad Zvulun on the piano. They joined here because of the album title, plus horns. They also have with them saxophonists Joel Fram and Mark Gross, along with trumpeter Joe Magnarelli. Spitball from Trio West. Before that, we heard from pianist John Beasley from a disc called Positutely. This came out in 2009, and we heard a tune from that called So Tired. This featured, among others, Jeff Tane Watts on the drums and Brian Lynch on the trumpet, John Beasley. And we started the set off with music from Hubert Laws, flautist Hubert Laws, from his debut release from 1964, came out on the Atlantic label called The Laws of Jazz. And we heard a tune titled Black Eyed Peas and Rice. Hubert Laws. It's 1:37, and you are listening to The Blend on your Jazz Plus station, 90.5 WIC. And I'm Rick McCarthy with you until 3 o'clock this afternoon. It is Labor Day, and it is a very nice Labor Day out there. Just a few clouds and a current temperature of 76 degrees.
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That is a new release, and it is from bassist Dwayne Dolphin, and it's called Let the Music Play. This is a disc that was produced by keyboardist Oren Evans. Dwayne Dolphin, Let the Music Play, and of course, we heard his version of Miles Davis's tune, Milestones. Dwayne Dolphin, and that was preceded by drummer Buddy Miles from a 1970 disc called Them Changes, and we heard the title tune off of that release. Early rock stuff with great horn parts. Buddy Miles, Them Changes. It's 1:48 here on The Blend. Let us continue with the music. And what do we have up next? We've got another new release. This is from vocalist and songwriter Carmen Lundy. This is off of her disc, Notes from the Wine Cellar, and a tune called Get to the Church on Time.

0: We conclude hour two of today's blend with a couple of new releases. This is music from vibraphonist Jalen Baker from his disc Repaved. This is a seller release, Jalen Baker, and we heard his version of Charlie Chaplin's tune, Smile. He has with him, among others, that was Paul Cornish on the piano on that tune, and he's with him throughout the disc. Repaved from Jalen Baker. Before that, the other new release we heard, vocalist and songwriter Carmen Lundy, and this is from her brand new release, Notes from the Wine Cellar, and a tune I like a lot from this release called I want to call it Get Me to the Church, but it's Get to the Church on Time, Carmen Lundy. 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
2: Live from NPR News in Washington, I'm Louise Schiavone. President Trump's son-in-law and envoy, Jared Kushner, defended a stalled peace plan for Gaza, calling the territory a, quote, former war zone that's now flooded with aid. And he took aim at Israel's rejection of the plan. NPR's Aya Batraoui has details.
3: Hamas has signed on to Trump's plan to decommission weapons alongside a phased Israeli withdrawal from Gaza. But Israel's prime minister has rejected that plan. And Israel's military still launches attacks in Gaza despite a ceasefire. Palestinian health officials say a six-year-old was killed in an airstrike Sunday on her way to school. While on a visit to Ukraine Sunday, Kushner said this about Israel's policies in Gaza.
4: We agree with them on the end state. They just have a crazy election, and that makes them a little irrational in certain regards, but we're very determined and we're working through these things.
3: Kushner, meanwhile, touted conditions in Gaza, saying it now has one of the world's lowest malnutrition rates. UNICEF reports a more complex picture, with one out of every eight kids under five stunted from malnutrition. Aya Batraoui, NPR News, Dubai.
2: In Germany, the Alternative for Germany party has declared victory after winning 43.8% of the vote in the first of several regional elections this fall. As Esme Nicholson reports, the results puts the far-right party within reach of power at the state level for the first time since World War II.
5: The AfD, which ran a campaign centered on the policy of remigration or mass deportation of immigrants, more than doubled its share of the vote in the small eastern state of Saxony-Anhalt compared to 5 years ago. Chancellor Friedrich Merz's centre-right Christian Democrats more than halved their share of the vote. The CDU candidate in the state, Sven Schulze, congratulated the AfD and said, "Some say this is a dark day for Saxony-Anhalt. I call it democracy." The man hoping to become Germany's first AfD state governor, 35-year-old Ulrich Siegmund, told public broadcaster ARD that the results send a very clear signal to Berlin. But falling just short of a majority, the AfD will need support to form a government. Most parties refuse to work with a party that German domestic intelligence considers anti-constitutional. For NPR News, I'm Esme Nicholson in Berlin.
2: The two largest school districts in the U.S. are banning AI usage in classrooms for at least a year. The restrictions affect more than a million youngsters in California and New York. NPR's Sequoia Carrillo reports.
6: New York City Public Schools elementary and middle school students will not have any generative AI tools in classrooms this fall. The country's largest school district put a one-year pause on any learning tools that utilize the technology. That same day, the second largest district, the Los Angeles Unified School District, also banned AI for all of its students. Both districts said they would use the year to study the impact of AI on young students before making a final decision on whether it could be used in classes going forward. Sequoia Carrillo, NPR News.
2: This is NPR News in Washington. Hundreds of thousands of airline passengers saw their flights scratched this weekend after Indonesia's Anak Krakatoa volcano erupted. The dangerous ash cloud forced airlines to cancel flights. The height of tick season is nearing an end across the U.S., NPR's Ping Wong reports.
7: On a national level, tick bites tend to drop off in September. That's according to data reported by the Centers for Disease Control and Prevention. But Allison Hinckley, an epidemiologist there, says those in the Northeast, Mid-Atlantic, and Upper Midwest regions should still keep an eye out for the black-legged deer tick, which remains active through the fall.
8: It's the type of tick that can transmit Lyme disease. So especially in those regions, we think it's still important to take steps to avoid tick bites.
7: Come winter, the ticks are less active. They'll hunker in leaf litter and soil and hibernate through colder months. While researchers are working on methods to reduce tick populations and the disease burdens they carry, Hinckley recommends people wear clothes treated with tick repellent to prevent tick bites and to remove ticks promptly if they latch. Ping Huang, NPR News.
2: A suspect in a notorious 2024 cyber theft is expected to plead guilty this week in Washington. 22-year-old Melon Lam is accused, along with several others, in a case where an individual was scammed out of Bitcoin worth over $240 million. Several co-conspirators have already entered guilty pleas. Authorities say the victim was a stranger to the perpetrators who duped a man into turning over the virtual keys to his holdings. Prosecutors say the accused celebrated with a spending spree. I'm Louise Schiavone, NPR News.
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1: 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This afternoon at 3, WICN gives you the classic sounds of Standard Time. Right now, though, it's time to take a look at your local weather forecast.
0: It certainly is, and this Labor Day on this Monday afternoon will remain sunny with a high of near 77 degrees. We're almost there. Tonight, mostly clear with a low of around 57 degrees. Tuesday will bring sunny skies with a high of near 80 degrees. Tuesday night, partly cloudy with a low of around 57, and then on Wednesday, it will be mostly cloudy with a high of near 80 degrees. Right now in Fitchburg, Massachusetts, it is 76 degrees, and here in downtown Worcester, we have just a few clouds and a current temperature of 76 degrees as well. It's 2:07, and your dial is set to 90.5 WICN. I'm Rick McCarthy, and you are listening to The Blend here on your Jazz Plus station here in Worcester, Massachusetts. We are broadcasting live from the Joe Zupan On Air studio right here in the Printers Building in downtown Worcester, and we are streaming everywhere at WICN.org. So I want to welcome you on this Labor Day. I hope you are having a very nice day. If you have hopefully you have the day off and you're doing something that you love, including listening to jazz. And we're going to continue with that right now. We're going to start off with something from saxophonist Booker Irvin. This is taken from a disc titled Textbook Tenor. This came out in 1968, and we're going to hear a tune off of this titled Geechee.

0: That is such a beautiful tune, and that is called Anniversary. That is the voice of Suzanne Vega, and that is from her album that came out in 2007. It's a Blue Note Records release, and it came out, it came out in 2007. Beauty and Crime is the name of the release, and again, the tune Anniversary. We started hour three on this Monday afternoon on this beautiful Labor Day with music from saxophonist Booker Irvin, and we heard something from an album called Textbook Tenor and a tune titled Geechee. Textbook Tenor was released in 1968, again on the Blue Note, two Blue Note releases in the, to start off the third hour. And Textbook was sort of a play on the fact that he was from Texas, Textbook, and his name was Booker Irvin, Book being his nickname, Textbook. And that takes care of that set. It is 2:19. 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And I'm Rick McCarthy. I'll be with you for another 40 minutes. And then coming up at 3 o'clock, right after NPR News, you've got more great tunes coming your way on Standard Time. And your host this afternoon is our friend Tom Lucci. Please stay tuned.
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0: That is bassist Brian Bromberg with Pee-wee Ellis's tune, The Chicken. And that is from Brian Bromberg's release from 2002, titled Jocko. And he was accompanied there. I just had the it right in front of me, and I seem to have... Here it is. I put things everywhere. In case you, if you listen, you will know that I put things everywhere. This featured Jeff Lorber on the keyboards, Bob Mincer on the sax, and a number of others as well. Brian Bromberg from his disc Jocko. Preceded by Mel Brown, organist Mel Brown, and his B3 organ group. And this was from a 2014 release called 16th Anniversary Show, Volume 2, More Today Than Yesterday. And a version of the great tune Hip Shaker, written by Leon Spencer. Mel Brown, B3 organ group for you here on The Blend.
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John Coltrane remains the towering presence in creative improvised music and jazz. He was the fundamental pace setter in the 60s, and his records continue to be foundational texts. Most of all, he embodies for us the quest, the spirit of exploration of the treasure within jazz and potentially beyond. Young John Coltrane already had a flow and a timbre all his own, but we didn't get to hear a lot of it until he joined the Miles Davis Working Group in 1955. Coltrane showed up as a leader on records in 1957, but trained to lead his own band full-time would wait until 1960. Coltrane's quartet from 1961 to 65 was the apex. They defined the path. The music is still firing in all of these directions, thanks to John Coltrane, and the power of his music still reaches new and old audiences. Let's all marvel together through Coltrane's Centennial Month. Learn more about John Coltrane on WICN.org.

guitarist, vocalist, and songwriter Keb Moe. And this is from a 2022 release from him called Good to Be, in a tune he calls So Easy. Keb Moe. Before that, our artist of the month for the month of September, the great John Coltrane. John Coltrane from a 1957 release called Training In. This was his second release as a leader, Training In. And he was accompanied here by the Red Garland Trio, and we heard a tune that was written by Irving Berlin called Soft Lights and Sweet Music. Red Garland on the keyboards, Paul Chambers on bass, and Art Taylor on drums. John Coltrane. And finally, before that, we heard a tune from the Hungry Williams, and we heard the title tune from their 2019 disc, Brand New Thing, the Hungry Williams. It's 2:47. We've got time for a couple more tunes, and then NPR News is coming your way. And following that, more great jazz for you on Standard Time with your host this afternoon, Tom Lucci. So stay tuned. All right, we're going to hear something now, a nice rendition of the Wes Montgomery tune, Bumpin', and this is from trumpeter Till Bronner from a 2007 disc called Oceana.

Becky Byard, peerless as a solo pianist on that recording of Hello Young Lovers from 1979. Coming to you here on Standard Time at 90.5. I'm Tom Lucci. We're featuring WICN's Artist of the Month for June 2022, Worcester's own Jackie Byard. When Jackie played with musicians who could match his chops, his vision, his drive, his swing, the results were often pretty exceptional. So hang on to your hats and buckle up for this ride. With Rahsaan Roland Kirk on saxophones, etc., Richard Davis on bass, Alan Dawson on drums, we sincerely hope that you will enjoy Parisian Thoroughfare here on 90.5.

0: That's from a marvelous album called The Jackie Byard Experience from 1968. Here on Standard Time at 90.5. Jackie Byard's world also included some compositions. Next up, we'll hear one performed by an ensemble of his former students at the New England Conservatory. I'm Tom Lucci. This is Standard Time 90.5.
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0: Here on Standard Time, some more aspects of the world of Jackie Byard, Worcester's own, whose centennial we celebrate this month. He accompanied singer Honey Gordon on Strollin', also known as Charles Mingus's Nostalgia in Times Square. We hear Jackie in duet with the immortal master of stride piano, Earl Father Hines and La Rosita. And we began with a wonderfully quirky tune of Jackie's called Aluminum Baby. I'm Tom Lucci. Up next, we're going to hear one of Jackie's first recording sessions. Some inspired craziness with Earl Bostic. And then we will hear a track from The Great Concert of Charles Mingus. Stay tuned to Standard Time 90.5.
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0: The Charles Mingus Sextet, 1964. Eric Dolphy on bass clarinet. Johnny Cole's trumpet. Clifford Jordan, tenor saxophone. Danny Mitchman drums. And Jackie Byard on piano. An exuberant romp through Duke Ellington's Take the A-Train, recording from one of the great groups in the history of jazz. We've got it for you on Standard Time at 90.5 as we celebrate Jackie Byard. I'm Tom Lucci. So glad to be bringing you this music. We also heard one of Jackie's first recording sessions from 1948 with saxophonist Earl Bostic. It was also Take the A-Train. The session was released as Earl Blows a Fuse. Two more hours of Jackie Byard greatness coming your way on Standard Time. We'll be back after a break. 90.5.
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4: Live from NPR News in Washington, I'm Louise Schiavone. Secretary of State Marco Rubio is heading to South America this week as the Trump administration embraces a new group of right-wing leaders and pushes to expand U.S. influence across the region. NPR's Michelle Kelman reports on what's on his agenda.
5: The State Department says Rubio will travel to Colombia, Ecuador, and Peru to talk about enhanced cooperation in the fight against what it calls narco-terrorism. The Trump administration has killed at least 227 people in the past year in strikes on what it alleges are drug boats in the Caribbean and the Pacific. Critics say these strikes are illegal and have not had an impact on the drug trade, but Rubio may not face much pushback on this trip as new right-wing governments promise to work with the Trump administration. The State Department says Rubio will also discuss trade and support for recovery efforts from a recent earthquake in Colombia. Michelle Kellerman, NPR News, the State Department.
4: Diesel is selling at near record highs, and this comes at a terrible time for farmers. At Frank Morris of member station KCUR in Kansas City reports, corn and soybean farmers are starting to harvest while some wheat farmers are getting ready to plant.
6: Big farming operations buy diesel by the tanker truckload. The people who run those farms tend to support President Donald Trump. But the spike in diesel prices, thanks to Trump's war with Iran, are straining that relationship.
7: Well, I'm a Republican, and I'm a farmer, and I am pissed.
6: Vance Emke is about to start planting wheat on his farm in western Kansas.
7: We'll probably use about 5,000 gallons to put in the crop. It's just a rapidly escalating cost that you can't do anything about. You just eat it.
6: Emke figures the 60% jump in diesel prices could cost him up to $50,000 this year. For NPR News, I'm Frank Morris in Kansas City.
4: Consumers with buy now, pay later debt may now find it harder to get relief from that debt. NPR's Stephen Bisaha reports these installment programs covered about $70 billion last year.
8: Buy now, pay later lets consumers split payments on everything from furniture to clothes. The credit counseling company Money Management International says it's seeing more clients with buy now, pay later debt. Ted Rossman is the group's consumer finance analyst. He says these newer buy now, pay later companies are not as willing to offer debt relief.
9: Like credit card lenders are often willing to work with us. We can negotiate something like an 8% rate over 4 or 5 years. The buy now, pay later companies are often not willing to make the same accommodations.
8: Buy now, pay later does have lower delinquency rates than credit cards. But Rossman worries with the growing debt, those delinquencies could rise. Stephen Misaha, NPR News.
4: This is NPR News. Ukraine's President Volodymyr Zelensky says he expects Russia's war against Ukraine to continue. This after meeting with President Trump's emissary, Steve Witkoff, and Trump's son-in-law, Jared Kushner, who arrived in Kyiv Sunday. They had previously met in Moscow with Russian President Vladimir Putin. Zelensky says he discussed a winter aid package for Ukraine. This long weekend marks the unofficial end of summer and the official start of school. NPR's Janaki Mehta has this snapshot from Los Angeles.
10: Bienvenido and welcome.
11: At Michel Terena Street Elementary, kindergartners are starting the year with some big feelings.
12: I'm excited to learn about kinder.
13: I'm nervous.
12: Excited!
11: That's why Michel Terena has a long-standing tradition of older and wiser fifth graders welcoming new kindergartners to elementary school. Fifth graders like Gerald Gomez Reyna, who says part of his job is to help the new students with the transition by accessing emotional tools like
14: breathing and quiet safe place and garbage can.
11: What's garbage can?
14: Garbage can is when you throw away feelings if you get sad or mad.
11: And he says the idea is to make sure kindergartners start the year off hand in hand with a built-in friend. Janaki Mehta, NPR News, Los Angeles.
4: New Mexico Governor Michelle Lujan Grisham has something to say about President Trump's social media suggestion that her state be renamed New America. New Mexico's name isn't up for debate, she declared. What is up for debate is who's showing up for working families. I'm Louise Schiavone, NPR News, Washington.
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And welcome back to the world of Jackie Byard on Standard Time at 90.5. I'm Tom Lucci. There we heard him bring a very modern sensibility to Irving Berlin's Alexander's Ragtime Band. Jackie Byard, born June 15th, 1922, in our broadcast home of Worcester, Massachusetts. We at WICN recognize Jackie Byard as our June 2022 Artist of the Month. And today, you're hearing the second of three solid hours of Jackie Byard. That track we just heard was recorded at the Keystone Corner in San Francisco. We'll go back there for a duet session with the great Tommy Flanagan, romping through Tad Dameron's Our Delight.

0: From a 1957 LP, Boston's legendary Herb Pomeroy Orchestra, playing Jackie Byard's arrangement of Jackie Byard's Aluminum Baby. And Jackie was in the saxophone section. Bass solo from a marvelous player named John Nevis. We've got it for you here on Standard Time at 90.5 as we explore the world of Jackie Byard. I'm Tom Lucci. Next up, we have another LP for you. A 1980 solo performance that really turned me on to Jackie Byard. It's next at 90.5.
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0: Exploring further the world of Jackie Byard, Falling Rains of Life, an original composition from Jackie Byard with strings. Some lovely work from Ray Nance on violin. Ray Nance, a mainstay of Duke Ellington, his trumpet section for many decades. A very young Ron Carter on the cello. And this was one of the first recordings of a guitarist named George Benson. Falling Rains of Life, also the title of our friend and former WISN colleague Chet Williamson's definitive biography of Jackie Byard. I'm Tom Lucci, your guide through the world of Jackie Byard today. We also heard in that set Amarcord, Jackie's solo selections from the wonderful film composer Nino Rota. I will tell you, I took a film class in college and watched many films of the Italian director Fellini and was totally taken by Nino Rota's music. And when a record came out of jazz musicians playing Nino Rota, first track on there was Jackie Byard. I was hooked. Next, we'll hear Jackie as accompanist. We'll hear from Phil Woods and Sam Rivers next on Standard Time 90.5.
1: 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I'll be joining Nick Noble on Thursday, September 24th, as he welcomes folk music icons The Limelighters to Studio 50 as part of WICN's Emerging Artist Series.
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3: 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On Thursday, September 24th, the Limelighters will perform it live right here in Studio 50. 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

0: Here on Standard Time, Jackie Byard with his very dynamic partners, Richard Davis on bass and Alan Dawson on drums. They're in a session led by Eric Kloss, a 17-year-old blind kid from near Pittsburgh, smoking on Softly as in a Morning Sunrise. I'm Tom Lucci, and we explore other aspects of the world of Jackie Byard. Jackie cut his jazz teeth in the jazz scene of Boston in the early 50s. Also coming up at the same time was the great saxophonist Sam Rivers. And you heard them together on the celebrated tune that Sam wrote for his wife, Beatrice. One of the very few sessions that Jackie did for Blue Note Records. Those two sessions from the mid-60s, we also heard from the late 70s, Phil Woods out front on Samba du Bois. Again, with Jackie Byard, Richard Davis, and Alan Dawson. We've got another hour to go in our Jackie Byard special on Standard Time at 90.5. Stay tuned.
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3: Live from NPR News in Washington, I'm Janine Herbst. In Miami, federal investigators are looking into why an Amazon cargo jet barreled off a runway at Miami International Airport yesterday and into vehicles, killing at least five people and injuring five others. The National Transportation Safety Board Chair Jennifer Homedy.
4: What we know so far is the flight was arriving from San Juan, Puerto Rico, with two crew members on board. This was the third flight for the aircraft that yesterday went from Cincinnati to Miami, Miami to San Juan, and San Juan back to Miami.
3: She says the so-called black boxes have been recovered. The Federal Aviation Administration is also investigating. Experts are looking into several factors, including whether the plane touched down too late to stop safely, and they'll examine the plane's speed and braking, mechanical condition, weather and wind conditions, all that among other factors. Russia's calling this weekend's shuttle diplomacy by White House envoys Steve Witkoff and President Trump's son-in-law, Jared Kushner, to Moscow and Ukraine's capital, Kyiv, a, quote, small step toward ending that conflict. But as NPR's Charles Maines reports, the fighting continues.
5: Witkoff and Kushner's travels to the region took place amid an agreed pause in attacks that extended to Moscow and Kyiv. Yet fighting continued elsewhere, with Russia again taking advantage of Ukraine's depleted air defenses and Ukraine again striking oil facilities that have led to gas shortages across Russia this summer. Separately, Russia reported at least six people killed in a series of Ukrainian drone strikes, including one that flew directly into an apartment building in the Perm region. The ongoing attacks come as both sides have signaled the war will continue at least through the winter, although the Kremlin said it didn't rule out a return to three-way peace talks with the U.S. and Ukraine at some point. Charles Maines, NPR News, Moscow.
3: A new study from the United Nations says rising air pollution is taking a growing toll globally, causing millions of premature deaths and major economic losses worldwide. NPR's Lauren Sommer has more.
6: Cars, trucks, and power plants that burn fossil fuels put tiny particles into the air. That can cause serious health problems like asthma, heart attacks, and lung disease. A new report from the United Nations Environment Program finds that in 2025, air pollution caused about 6 million premature deaths worldwide. It also causes major economic losses. By 2050, a third of the world's population will be exposed to dangerous air. The report finds that can be avoided by investing in renewable energy, electric cars, and better agricultural practices, which it says could produce $15 in benefits for every $1 invested. Lauren Sommer, NPR News.
3: Wall Street's closed today in observance of the Labor Day holiday. You're listening to NPR News from Washington. French political leaders are stunned by a resounding regional victory for the far-right next door in Germany. NPR's Eleanor Beardsley reports France has its own presidential election in just 7 months, and the far-right there is currently leading in the polls.
7: Writing on X, French Foreign Minister Jean-Noël Barrot said the crushing victory of a neo-Nazi, anti-European, pro-Putin party in Germany illustrates the strength of the far-right wave unfurling across Europe. He called the AfD's program, which includes making separate classrooms for migrant and handicapped children, a betrayal of the European spirit and an exaltation of xenophobia. He called on Europeans to resist the banalization of extremist ideas. Leftist politicians evoked parallels between Germany and France, but Marine Le Pen's National Rally Party was largely silent. Considered less extreme than the AfD, it severed ties with them in the European Parliament in 2024 following their ambiguous statements about the role of the SS during World War II. Le Pen has worked to mainstream her party over the last decade. Eleanor Beardsley, NPR News, Paris.
3: Oil prices have risen to a six-week high as the U.S.-led war in Iran continues. Brent crude, which is the international oil benchmark, is up 1% at $97.30 a barrel, and the U.S. benchmark, West Texas crude, is up 1.3% at $92.70 a barrel. Gas prices are also higher. A gallon of regular is $4.15 nationwide. Diesel is up to a record. 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
8: 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The founder of The Bulwark lays out her playbook for defeating authoritarian populism. Available wherever books are sold.
0: I'm Tom Lucci. Welcome to Standard Time. On this Labor Day afternoon, welcome to this encore presentation of The World of Jackie Byard, celebrating the great Worcester-born and raised pianist on 90.5 WICN.

Jackie Byard, having a ball with Earl Father Hines on Sweet Georgia Brown. That kicks off this hour of Standard Time here on 90.5 WICN Jazz Plus for New England. I'm Tom Lucci, your host and your guide this afternoon through the world of Jackie Byard. As in June 2022, we celebrate his centennial. And we recognize Jackie Byard as the Artist of the Month here on WICN. Let's go from one of the pioneers of jazz piano to one of the masters of modern jazz heading into the avant-garde, Charles Mingus. Jackie was his pianist in the mid-60s when Mingus produced perhaps his greatest accomplishment, the suite The Black Saint and the Sinner Lady. This is a movement called Group Dancers, and it opens with a remarkable piano solo by Jackie Byard. Here on Standard Time, 90.5.

0: Jackie Byard performing themes from the film La Strada, music by Nino Rota, coming to you on Standard Time at 90.5. I'm Tom Lucci. That's from an album called Amarcord Nino Rota, a collection of Nino Rota's music from a very interesting group of jazz musicians. And Jackie Byard begins the album and ends it. Before that, we heard Group Dancers from Charles Mingus's The Black Saint and the Sinner Lady. The opening solo was from Jackie Byard, and that alto saxophone solo at the end was from another of Jackie's musical colleagues from Boston in the early 50s, Charlie Mariano. We'll hear more from Jackie Byard with strings and from Jackie's Apollo Stompers Big Band next on 90.5.
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0: Memories of You, a tune written around 1930 by one of the great masters of stride piano, Ubi Blake. And Jackie Byard lovingly pays homage to that classic style and then goes right out to the edge with Rahsaan Roland Kirk from the 1969 album The Jackie Byard Experience, an album that more than a few record reviewers think is Jackie's finest. We've got it for you here on Standard Time at 90.5. I'm Tom Lucci, leading you through Jackie Byard's world. A world that started right here in Worcester, Massachusetts. Jackie was born June 15th, 1922. We also heard in that set from Jackie's big band, the Apollo Stompers, 1981 album called Fantasies 2. That's New York is a Lonely Town. And we began with a kind of novelty hit from the 60s, Music to Watch Girls By. And Jackie being Jackie put it on his strings album. The guitar solo, one of the first on record from none other than George Benson. There's still more to come. One more set on Standard Time 90.5.
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Wrapping up this edition of Standard Time, the world of Jackie Byard. Couldn't resist putting in one more track from the Jackie Byard Experience. That's Teach Me Tonight. Again, with Rahsaan Roland Kirk, Richard Davis, and Alan Dawson. This is Tom Lucci. We sincerely hope that you have enjoyed this journey into the musical world of Jackie Byard. We also heard a couple of his solo pieces live at Cornell University in 1964. He calls that ATFWU. ATFW standing for Art Tatum Fats Waller. That was from the concert of the Charles Mingus Group that included A-Train that you heard earlier, if you were lucky enough to be around then. And we began with a Dave Brubeck piece, In Your Own Sweet Way. Jackie always did it his way. So thanks so much for joining us tonight. Let's go out with one more solo piece, one that Jackie calls the tribute to the Ticklers. Stay tuned for Business Beat, Public Eye, and the Soul Serenade next on 90.5 WICN.

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3: Good evening. You're listening to another edition of Business Beat here on 90.5 WICN. I'm your host, Eric Grattan. I'm joined this evening by Kelsa Zareski, who is the president at Reliant Foundation. All right. Well, Kelsa, thank you so much for taking time out of your busy schedule to come into the studio tonight.
4: Thank you. Thank you so much for having me.
3: So on Business Beat, we always like to give folks a little background as to who we're talking to and sort of the organizations they represent. So before we could talk about Reliant Foundation, why don't you tell the listeners a little bit about your background and what sort of led you to get into this sort of field of work?
4: Sure. So I am a person who's local to Central Massachusetts. Went to school at Assumption College back in the day and was part of a family that was very involved in charity work and giving back to the community. So in my late 20s, I began my first role at a nonprofit. I was at Seven Hills Foundation.
3: Okay.
4: And I really enjoyed the work. I really enjoyed doing something that helped other people. And so for three decades now, I've been in the nonprofit sector in one role or another, mostly in the area of fundraising and grant making.
3: Mm-hmm. And so why Reliant Foundation specifically?
4: So what attracted me to Reliant Foundation, I had worked in a few different organizations that were focused on health one way or another. Mm-hmm. And that really called to me that we were able to make a difference in a community or for a group of people in their overall health. And at the time that I started, it was actually Fallon Clinic Foundation back in 2008. We were working on childhood obesity. We were working on different issues that affected adolescents mostly.
3: Right.
4: And at some point along the way, we became Reliant Medical Group Foundation, and then who we are today, separated from all the medical institutions, we are Reliant Foundation. And we shifted our focus over the years to mental health and behavioral health. And I have to say that these last 10 years that we've been totally focused on that have been incredibly rewarding to see the impact that we're able to make on people's lives.
3: Yeah. And I know you just touched briefly a little bit on what Reliant Foundation was and is now. Can you just give folks a little background, a little context? Because we were talking a little bit off air earlier about sort of the changes in name and sort of mission and things like that.
4: Yeah. So the foundation has actually been around for a long time. It started in 1988. I think Dr. John Duggan was one of the leading founders of the organization. And it has always had a community-facing role on health of our community, health of patients. Mm-hmm. And over the years, it may have changed focuses here and there, but for the last, I would say, 18 years, we've been really focused on grant making and connecting with other nonprofits. First of all, we are a nonprofit ourselves. And again, we are today totally separated from hospitals and medical groups.
3: Right.
4: But we are focused on community health.
3: And so what areas, I mean, again, we were talking about this a little bit before the interview started to be recorded, but sort of, you know, the mission of Reliant Foundation and sort of the areas of focus for these grants are around a few different areas that you had mentioned. Can you give folks a little idea of sort of what sort of areas grants would be given to on those areas of focus?
4: Yes, absolutely. So first of all, our mission, which is new this year because we just came out of strategic planning, our mission is advancing community health priorities through strategic philanthropy and collaboration. And then taking it one step further, our vision is to create healthy and connected communities in Central and Metro West Massachusetts. Mm-hmm. Our focus areas for granting purposes and for all of those community connections revolve around children, adolescent, and young adult mental health, behavioral health, and also helping individuals of all ages reach recovery from substance use disorder. Further, we want to reduce stigma around those issues because stigma is often one of those things that prevents people from seeking help.
3: Right. Yeah, I mean, absolutely. And we were talking a little bit about that again, sort of offline. And I was reading that you guys serve over 70 communities. You know, it's not just Worcester, but it's Central Massachusetts as well. How do you sort of assess or make, how do you approach the work? You know, are folks coming to you guys? You're saying these are the areas you want to help. We provide grants, you know, that help educate on XYZ. You know, what does that sort of process look like for the listeners to understand?
4: Yeah, so the way that we keep our ear to the ground in both Central Mass and Metro West is by participating and reading through community health assessments and surveys. So there are a number of organizations that are really committed to community health assessments happening every 3 years, and then community health improvement plans. Those are often run by area hospitals or, like in the case of Metro West, the Metro West Health Foundation. So there's a lot of data coming out of those organizations that's really informative to us. But in addition to looking through assessments and data and plans, I actually go and visit, along with some of my trustees, area nonprofits. And I hear directly from the people that they serve and the leaders of those organizations what the issues are, where the gaps are. Also, I have to give huge credit to our board of trustees because we have community experts and health experts on our board who also will share with me the gaps that they're seeing that needed to be addressed in the community.
3: Is that part of how you are evaluating a grant application process, if you're able to talk about that process a little bit?
4: Yeah, so we have a fall deadline. It's October 9th this year for proposals to come through. And they do need to be squarely in our focus areas, and they also have to be serving the towns that are on our service area map. So we do not grant outside of that area. We can be approached by a nonprofit. I love to have conversations with applicants before the deadline, whether that's email exchanges or Zooms or personal visits.
3: Right.
4: It's always nice to meet and understand what the needs are. From there, a proposal is sent in to us. Myself and our grants co-chairs meet many times and review all the applications. There could be as many as 100 applications.
3: Okay.
4: There could be, you know, as few as maybe 70, but I think that's the lowest. And then in the fall, our trustees, our full board, actually votes on the applications and who will get the final grant awards.
3: Okay.
4: So last year, as an example, though we gave just over $1 million, it went to 60 organizations. So we aren't able to always fund everyone, and not every application is a good fit.
3: Yeah. I know that you mentioned the areas of focus a little bit earlier. Are you able to give folks a little bit of a taste of what kind of organizations are seeking to get grants from Reliant Foundation?
4: Sure. So I can share with you some of the recent grant recipients.
3: Yeah.
4: Again, there's 60, so I won't read them all,
3: I promise. Right.
4: But an example might be Boys and Girls Club of Worcester or Metro West, where those are separate clubs, but they may have embedded mental health clinicians or licensed social workers working directly with the kiddos and the families and looking to see if there are any issues that they can help address right on site. Why that's important and why we would fund something like that is it really reduces stigma around mental health. It's sort of a non-traditional way to support kids and families and address some sometimes behavioral issues or mental health issues before they really get worse. So that's one example is Boys and Girls Club. Another grantee would be Seven Hills Behavioral Health here in Worcester, or Doc Wayne out in Metro West, which delivers mental health counseling through a sports and coaching environment.
3: Oh, cool.
4: Really unique.
3: Yeah, that's very cool.
4: Up in Gardner, there's Gamma. They have the Roots program, which is farm-based therapy. Mm-hmm. I think that is so cool that you can bring young people to a farm and talk through some things that you're kind of going through using the animals as examples of, you know, what's going on in the situation or as healers. Other great programs out there, Veterans Inc. has recovery programming for men and for women. They're incredible. They do so much both here in Worcester and in Shrewsbury. They even have an outreach van now, which mm-hmm. we helped fund. So that's another great one. Revive of the USA is a movement-based therapy program for people in recovery. They're phenomenal, and they are probably at this point in almost like 50 sites across Massachusetts. So
3: right.
4: that's a little handful of who we fund.
3: Yes, and I know that Revive does, they have, I think, Wednesdays at the Y, the Greendale Y, Monday evenings, Thursday evenings. Yeah,
4: they do. So, and also a new grantee, Boston Bulldogs. The Boston Bulldogs Running Club is running here in Worcester on Lake Ave on Wednesday nights. And Revive coaches actually go and help coach some of the folks walking and running. And their goal is to run in a 5K. So
3: yeah. That's
4: another great group for us. It's a sober running club.
3: Right.
4: And we love their work.
3: That's very cool. And I know that we'll probably talk about this more as we continue this conversation. But why is educating and reducing stigma for mental health and substance abuse so important to you personally, but also to Reliant Foundation?
4: Well, I think everyone probably has examples in their friends and family group of folks who have either faced mental health challenges or have struggled with sobriety in one form or another. It's a really common issue. And I think the word that we need to get out there is you're not alone. The best thing we can do is talk about it and to try to surround each other with help and support. We reduce stigma around these issues every time we have conversations about it. And that's so important because stigma prevents people from getting help. And if we can just connect folks to services and also train our community on how to recognize some of the warning signs, I think our community will be a lot stronger, a lot healthier, and we will ultimately save lives.
3: Yeah. Are you seeing certain trends in those areas or certain areas of focus that seem to be coming up a lot in grant proposals?
4: Yeah, I would say right now that the mental health, anxiety and depression in young people is a huge issue. And also, you know, we're doing a lot of work right now in suicide prevention and awareness. It's an issue that sometimes people are afraid to talk about. We really need to talk about these issues together as a community and get those conversations going and help everyone understand what are the warning signs and how do we get someone to help.
3: Are there some things that, or I guess initiatives that Reliant Foundation has that help to educate folks on these certain areas?
4: So Reliant Foundation really relies heavily on our community partners that we're funding to help get that word out.
3: Right.
4: There are a couple unique things that we have partnered with in the last year. One of them is the screening of a film called Shattered Ice. And we've been bringing that film to area colleges and to communities to spark that conversation around mental health and suicide prevention. It is a very different way to go about what we do, but it's touching hundreds and hundreds of people. And then I feel like those individuals who have gone to the film and heard that conversation that follows it have gone home and had additional conversations. And we're getting entire communities to talk about some really important issues together.
3: Right.
4: And that's what needs to happen to get people to a healthier place.
3: Absolutely. And just to get that bug in their ear, to get a person thinking about something they may not think about every day, yeah, can help bring up that conversation, to your point, at the dinner table, or with, yeah, a classmate, or with a colleague, or with a friend, with anybody.
4: And you hear all too often that that folks feel isolated, lonely, or alone, yeah, in that issue.
3: Right.
4: And I think the thing that I always hope will occur by having these conversations and by being on your radio show, mm-hmm, is to get that message out there that you are not alone.
3: Yeah.
4: And there are folks who are anxiously awaiting helping you and listening to you and hearing out what you're going through. I think that we're really lucky to have the 988 number out there. And we're lucky to have different organizations doing trainings for just regular folk like myself and like you, who we are not clinicians ourselves,
3: right,
4: but we are here to help people.
3: Absolutely. Continue on. We're going to have to take a short break, but we'll be right back. You've been listening to Business Beat here on 90.5 WICN. I've been speaking with Kelsa Zareski, who's the president at Reliant Foundation. We'll be right back.
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3: Good evening and welcome back. You've been listening to Business Beat here on 90.5 WICN. I'm your host, Eric Grattan, and I've been speaking with Kelsa Zareski, who is the president at Reliant Foundation. Kelsa, thank you again for coming in this evening.
4: Thank you so much for having me. I'm excited to talk some more about these issues that, yeah, are affecting our community and some of the exciting events we're having coming up.
3: Yeah, so we were talking about that a little bit during the break, and it sounds like there's some exciting opportunities for folks to get involved and hear more about what's going on. So there's a 5K coming up in the fall. Do you want to talk a little bit about that?
4: There is. I would love to. So on Saturday morning, October 3rd, there will be the Reliant Foundation 5K event. It's kicking off at 9:30 a.m. and it's for walkers and runners. It's taking place at Shore Park in Worcester, which is located right in between the Greendale Family Branch YMCA and Bancroft School. Those are our community partners, so they're helping us with parking and volunteering. It's a fun course. It goes around the outskirts of Indian Lake, and I think it's just enough of a challenge to really, you know, help you, maybe if you set it as a personal goal to walk it or run it, know that it's a challenging course, but it's not impossible. I really feel like it's one of those courses that when you finish, you can feel really proud of the fact that you just finished that course,
3: yeah,
4: without feeling overwhelmed by it. But the most important thing about that event is it brings together Reliant Foundation and a number of community partners. So dozens of nonprofits that are providing the services that we talked about will be there. And they will have resource tables. They will be running and walking with us. And it's an opportunity to really see our whole community coming together with folks of all ages, all abilities. Mm-hmm. It's a public event. We want everyone there. It's also the kickoff race of what we call the 5K for Good series, which starts with Reliant Foundation on October 3rd. It then heads to the Abby's House 5K, which happens 2 weeks later. And the grand finale is the Veterans Inc. 5K. So we're all also part of a great series.
3: Where can folks learn a little bit more information about registration and that sort of thing?
4: So you can register on Race Roster, raceroster.com, but you can also just go to our website. I think that might be easier, reliantfoundation.org, and just click on our events page and everything's right there.
3: Yeah, assuming everyone listening is mostly tech savvy, I'm assuming if you just type it in somewhere, the information will pop up. And I think maybe I might even set that as a full-time goal for myself. So I'm glad to know that that's happening.
4: Thank you.
3: And the resource, there's that resource fair portion. What kind of organizations will be a part of that?
4: Yeah, so we're expecting to see tables from the Boston Bulldogs Running Club, the YMCA, I believe Seven Hills Foundation and Open Sky and Senior Connection
3: will all
4: be there.
3: Yeah.
4: There might be a couple banks with tables there. Mm-hmm. You know, our sponsors, of course, they all can have tables and we're happy to have them. So it will be a sort of an eclectic group of community partners.
3: Yeah, absolutely.
4: Who will all have tables there.
3: Yeah, so I hope to see some folks that are listening to Business Beat maybe there that day. And Kelso, you too. Maybe we'll run into you on the track.
4: Yeah, I'll be out there. Yeah. I'll be doing some combination of
3: running and walking. Yeah, I like to think I might be able to do the same thing. So we'll see where I am 2 months from now.
4: Yep.
3: So you know, obviously you're a community foundation. Like you said, you grant quite a few. Throughout your regular year. And, you know, we talked about stigma around mental health and substance use. And, you know, when you're talking about those areas, when one is talking about those areas, there's always another area for need or area for improvement. What are some needs in the community that you think people may not be seeing or talking about enough besides, you know, the topic of stigma around these two areas?
4: Yeah, I think generally communities are afraid to talk about mental health and suicide. It's an area that can frighten some people. Mm-hmm. In some cultures, it's not accepted to speak about it. And yet when you can talk about mental well-being and how you are doing, as a whole, not just your body, but your mind as well, it really makes things better. And that has been proven, in so many studies over many, many decades, that talking about it can help. And I think, you know, right now I'm reading a book called The Anxious Generation. I think that we are facing a lot of anxiety right now in our young people. And that is another thing we need to talk about as a community. Why is this generation so anxious? What is social media doing to drive some of that? And how can we find positive outlets to settle ourselves down and find peace on a daily basis?
3: Yeah, I mean, for what it's worth, I think a lot of it is just around the information overload that everyone has access to every single day just by picking up their phone.
4: Yeah.
3: We don't have to seek individual sources to find different types of information like you had to even 20 years ago.
4: Yeah.
3: Everything's at our fingertips now. So there's like this overconsumption of information, and whether we're fully capable of taking it all in at once or just seeing it and it going in one ear out the other, or just scrolling up to the next thing, the next content, you know, there's a lot we're taking in every day. And I think that's can be a total sensory overload for a lot of people.
4: Yeah, I totally agree. And I think just giving yourself some downtime and shutting off the screens can be so healthy. And
3: yeah.
4: I, you know, while I'm not a clinician, I feel like you don't need to be a clinician to know that when you put down the phone and you shut it off, maybe you go for a walk,
3: yeah,
4: you just feel better.
3: Yeah, I 100%. Even though my phone is on me when I do a walk in the morning, it's not out in front of me. It's just the music in my ears. And I feel like that's the closest I can get to like carrying a Walkman with me,
4: yeah,
3: or like a cassette player or whatever. But yeah, there's not that overstimulation of scrolling through a LinkedIn or a Facebook or Instagram,
4: yeah,
3: while trying to do the thing that's supposed to help clear your mind and reset your day or your evening, depending on when you exercise.
4: Yeah. And I do think that movement therapy is really something that we need to look into more too. I think that is another topic maybe not presented often enough, as how moving your body can help make you feel better.
3: Yeah. And I think a lot of times like folks think it means you have to go to like CrossFit or you have to be in the gym lifting weights or doing something really strenuous, when it really can just be a simple walk.
4: Yes.
3: At whatever pace you want to take the walk.
4: Absolutely.
3: Yeah.
4: Yeah. There's there are so many positive things that you can do to calm your mind and improve your body. Going for a walk is certainly one of them. Cooking, meditating, mm-hmm, reading, things that are away from a screen,
3: yeah,
4: are real positive outlets.
3: Yeah. What's that expression that's like move a move a muscle, change a thought.
4: Oh, that's Revive. Revive of the USA.
3: Yeah.
4: They say, move a muscle, move a thought.
3: Yeah. And I totally agree. You know, if you're stuck, if we're talking getting a little into mental health speak, you know, if you're stuck in sort of, you know, a rut or having a moment, I think just doing any sort of thing, even if it's around the house or leaving, that helps sort of change your mindset and shift focus,
4: right.
3: Hopefully.
4: Yeah, and I think, you know, what I hope gets out today is that there are a lot of community resources out there, and it's just a matter of getting connected with them and to know that you're not alone, to know that there is a lot of support and that more people are talking about this. And I think that as a community, if we can come together, mm-hmm. we will all be healthier in body and mind.
3: Yeah, 100%, especially if we're all valuing the same things. And kind of switch gears a little bit as we sort of wrap up the second part of our conversation, not quite, but with a few more minutes. You know, Worcester and Worcester County has changed dramatically, you know, over the past decade and always. What, you know, how does this sort of affect, you know, the needs that you see for the foundation, or how does that sort of affect how you work within the community, if that question makes sense?
4: Yeah, I think, you know, Worcester really has changed dramatically, I think in a very good way.
3: Right.
4: One of the biggest opportunities that we have, I think, to connect with one another is probably through Polar Park and the WUSOX organization. I know for us, being a mental health and a recovery-focused organization, we've been able to work with the WUSOX over the, you know, since they came mm-hmm. to... have mental health awareness days, to have recovery awareness days, overdose awareness. And it's an opportunity to get in front of thousands of people. And really, Worcester did not have that before, not in that way. So, you know, the sports teams, whether it's our, you know, our local hockey team or baseball or other, there are a number of organizations that help us get those important messages out in front of thousands of people. But then we've also got great institutions like the Hanover Theater, the art museums, everywhere across Worcester's community map. I feel like there are opportunities where we can share important messages together. And that is stronger today than ever before.
3: Yeah. And these organizations are valuing, you know, mental health education and substance abuse education, mm-hmm. I think, more than ever, because to, you know, to your point, to what, you know, what part of the mission is to educate folks on this stuff and to make them feel like they're in a place where they can talk about these things openly with the right people and with the resources that are provided to them.
4: Yeah, and I think too in Worcester and in this Central Mass area, we have such a great collection of colleges and universities. And believe me when I tell you, they are all talking about this issue right now.
3: Yeah.
4: They reach out to us, they reach out to movies like Shattered Ice to see if we can have film screenings on campus. And they too are looking to support their student body, their faculty and staff, and make sure that we are taking care of the whole student, not just cracking open a book, but making
3: right.
4: sure that student is fully okay.
3: Right. And thinking about the future and thinking about students and young people coming into Worcester, you know, what sort of trends in philanthropy or community health do you think will be a bigger topic of conversation, you know, in 5 years or so? At least in your experience, opinion.
4: Yeah, it's hard to have that crystal ball, right?
3: I know.
4: Think about what things will look like 5 years from now. But I do think that we're building a lot of resources locally right now in not only educational or nonprofit institutions, but even in our local businesses to make sure that individuals feel fully supported and able to talk to people without that stigma.
3: Yeah, I think just instead of a person feeling stuck maybe in a place, they'll feel more prepared to be able to address whatever they're going through.
4: Yeah, I think it's more commonplace now to say, you know, listen, I need some help, or I need a mental health day, I need some support.
3: Absolutely.
4: And that is the bravest thing that you could possibly do if you are facing an issue.
3: Yeah, I absolutely agree. And I think a lot of, you know, big companies, big and small, nonprofits and for-profits are slowly but surely getting to a place where they're able to provide those resources, and they make it very present even during an onboarding process that mm-hmm. working here, if you have X, Y, or Z issue, these resources are available for you without a penalty or risk of losing your job. Yeah. I mean, FMLA is I think the only other state that offers something very similar is California, and maybe one or two others.
4: Yeah.
3: But that time off to focus on mental health or a substance abuse issue is very important.
4: Yep.
3: You know, you've been at Reliant Foundation for a little bit, you were saying.
4: Yeah.
3: What would you love your legacy to be, or a takeaway, or folks to say, oh my gosh, when Kelsa was here, she did this so well?
4: So, I mean, I always think of it as a team. So it's certainly not me, but it's more the people that I've been able to bring together to do this work alongside me. Reliant Foundation has given me personally and professionally the opportunity to make a difference in people's lives. And I don't take that for granted. I get up every day and know that the work that we're doing and the partnerships we're creating in this community is making it better for everyone. So I look at it from a team approach. I think that we've assembled a great team, a great board. We have a new business leaders council that I'm really proud of, and a tremendous staff on hand. It's a small but mighty team with myself, Jennifer, and Marlene at the Reliant Foundation offices. And together, I think my legacy is that together, all of us are really making a difference in people's lives. We're reducing stigma around some really serious health issues.
3: Absolutely. And
4: I hope that, you know, folks hear this and know that we've been able to put millions of dollars into the nonprofit resources that are out there to better support our kids, better support our young adults, and better support our adults who are doing something really remarkable, reaching for recovery, who need that help.
3: Yeah. I really appreciate you coming to the studio tonight. It's been really nice to talk to you about all the work you all are doing at Reliant Foundation.
4: Thank you. It's been a pleasure.
3: Thank you. I've been speaking with Kelsa Zareski, who's the president of Reliant Foundation. This is Business Beat, and I'm your host, Eric Grattan. Thank you again for tuning in this evening on WICN right here in the heart of Worcester, 90.5.
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2: Interesting things have always happened here in our part of the state, Central Massachusetts. Before the year 1840, it took two hands to adjust a wrench. Then a guy named Loring Coes of Worcester wasn't monkeying around when he invented the screw wrench that could be adjusted with just one hand. Thanks, Loring, for giving us what we now call the monkey wrench. And if you have shredded wheat as a part of your breakfast, you're having a taste of local history. In 1895, shredded wheat was first mass-produced by inventor Henry Perkey right here in Worcester. Interesting things have always happened here in our part of the state, and you hear about them from the voice of arts and culture for Worcester and Central Massachusetts, 90.5 WICN.

0: 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Good evening, I'm Al Voner, and this is another week's edition of The Public Eye. So glad you could join us. My guest this week is author and senior fellow at the Brookings Institute, Whitney Schneidman. His new book is This Africa Idea, a memoir of discovery, diplomacy, and opportunity. And here's a little verse from that book that I think really sets the tone for what we'll be talking about this evening. My purpose in writing this book is to challenge the single narrative of Africa as a place to pity and instead offer a portrait of the continent's complexity and diversity. This is the story of Africa as I have come to know it, a continent constantly defying the odds. I think that's well written and kind of encapsulizes exactly what this new book, This Africa Idea, is all about. I also want to mention that Whitney Schneidman has been Deputy Assistant Secretary of State for African Affairs in the Clinton administration and had spent numerous years studying abroad in Africa through many of their challenges that that country has gone through. So he's well-versed in the nation and what it means in relation to this country, to the United States. So for the next half hour, sit back, relax, and hopefully you'll learn something about the new book, This Africa Idea. Whitney, nice to have you with us.
1: Al, it's great to be on your show. Thank you.
0: This, I will admit, I try to stay up on world issues, local issues, whatever it may be, partly because of the show, but also because I want to at least appear to be intelligent and well-informed. But I always think when people say, Africa, I think, God, a nation, a very large nation, a nation with a, major population, decades of strife, decades of challenges between, leadership and fragmentation within groups and parties over there. And I think, when are they going to get it together? But it sounds like you're more optimistic than many people, and that you feel optimistic that Africa, as many people may think, is really on the move and is moving in the right direction. Is that correct?
1: I think there are many positive trends that are often obscured by American reporting about Africa. And these positive trends are the ones that I've been involved with over the last 20, 30 years. Whether it's in terms of governance, economic development, economic opportunity, investment. So I think there is a lot going on across the 54 countries of Africa that deem more attention from the United States than it has received to date.
0: Woody, how many, roughly, how many people live in Africa today?
1: Well, across the continent, there are 1.6 billion people.
0: Billion,
1: and
0: okay.
1: The median age is 19 years old. But Al, it's projected to grow to 2.5 billion people in 25 years, which means that by 2050, one in four people on the face of the earth will be on the African continent.
0: Now, there's got to be, and I'm listening to that, I'm thinking, okay, almost. Yeah, actually doubling. What is it that attracts people to Africa in the first place?
1: Well, in terms of those population numbers, they're there already and they're growing. What attracts nations today are many things. The size of the market, the countries on the continent are busy developing the African Continental Free Trade Area, which will be the largest common market of any in the world. Critical minerals has really seized the attention of not just the United States, but China, India, and other countries. So these are some of the top line issues that seize attention. But there are also innovations in different sectors, whether it's financial services, whether it's education and health, that I think are also drawing attention and opportunities and people who want to go out there and participate and help institutions grow.
0: I want to just fill in a couple of the blanks here, because at the outset I had said that you had spent many years in Africa, served as Deputy Assistant Secretary of State for African Affairs with the Clinton administration. more importantly, at a very ripe young age, back in 1971, you were a student over there, and you recall, and you say that, you write it in the book, the isolation of being the only American studying at a university in Tanzania at a time when, you know, the Cold War was still going on, and travel across many of the African countries was not the easiest thing as well. So there were many challenges. But I guess what I'm getting at is you saw things from a very early age, and you saw it on a daily basis. And yet you felt something within you to continue the work that you still do to this very day. What was that?
1: Well, my first exposure to Africa actually came when I finished high school. I graduated from the Lawrence Academy in Groton, Massachusetts, and realized that I was not ready for college. And

0: 18-year-old American 6 months after graduating high school in the middle of this coup d'etat in Central Africa, it just woke me up to the fact that the world that I had grown up in was very different from what was happening elsewhere in the world. When I started university the next year and started studying these places, that's when I realized Africa was ending one era of colonialism, beginning a new era of independence. And in Southern Africa, nationalist organizations were fighting for democracy against white minority rule. And I thought that was a really important idea. And it was at that time that I said, this is what I'm going to do in my life. I'm going to be a bridge of understanding between Africa and America. And one day I want to run my country's policy to Africa. So to the point you just raised, when I finished university 4 years later, I said to myself, if I'm going to do this career, I need a grounding in African affairs. I need to know what I'm talking about. And at that time, there weren't many options. Peace Corps was one great institution, just not for me. I didn't want to travel. I wanted to learn about Africa in Africa with Africans. So I made my way through West Africa, back to East Africa, to Tanzania, and enrolled there to do a master's degree, a 12-month master's program in international relations. And it was in those early days at the university that I found myself a minority in every way. I was the only American in the student body of 2000. The names were very foreign. It's hard to understand anybody's English. How was I going to fit in here? And it was a profound challenge to myself. Did it even make any sense to aspire to being a bridge of understanding between Africa and America? But I'd worked hard to get there. I said, I'm going to do this. I stayed focused on my objectives. I said, I'm just going to listen. I'm going to learn. And that approach, I think, was the key to me navigating the challenges of that year. And by the time that I finished, I realized I had more in common with my classmates than separated us, from the point of view that many of my friends wanted to make a difference in their countries across the continent, as I did in U.S.-African relations. So I actually left Dar es Salaam more committed to my objective than when I arrived.
1: It's interesting because as I'm listening to you detail how you felt about the isolation and the challenges, I think many young people leaving, graduating from high school in this country feel that way, if they're going just a, 10 or 15 miles from home to college, first time out of home, and you are, the other side of the globe, quite a challenge, I would say. I just want to take a quick pause to remind our listeners that you're tuned to 90.5 WICN, Jazz Plus for New England. You can follow us on Facebook and Twitter. 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This is The Public Eye. I'm Al Boney, your host. My guest this week is author Whitney Schneidman. His new book is The Africa Idea, a memoir of discovery, diplomacy, and opportunity. Mr. Schneidman is also a senior fellow at the Brookings Institution and at one time served as Deputy Assistant Secretary of State for African Affairs in the Clinton administration, and had spent many years, one, becoming enamored with the continent of Africa and finding, Whitney, for lack of a better term, a link and dialogue and all the things that are necessary when you're dealing with another country, another culture, one that had been for decades been going under so many different challenges. But something interesting you had said just a little bit earlier, and talked about one, a rapidly growing population. But not only that, it's attracting the attention of other major developed countries, the United States, Europe, China. So people across the globe recognize something positive going on in Africa right now, correct?
0: That is correct. I think you have a much more mobile population. It's getting easier to invest. It's getting easier to innovate. It's getting easier to partner with individuals, companies, governments, organizations. And I think that creates opportunities not only for folks on the continent, but obviously for Americans who want to engage with people in Africa.
1: What do Africans, if we

0: If you and I were to travel there today, and we would go from one end of the country to another, just speaking with randomly, just speaking with the citizens and residents, might there be a common theme as to what they want for their country?
1: Well, I think you can go to any one of the 54 countries on the continent, and a common theme would be jobs. People want jobs. There's a large informal sector. I mentioned the youthful nature of the population. Some 12 million people come into the job market every year on the continent, but there are only about 3 million jobs in the formal sector. So that creates a tension. And how will that tension be filled? Will it be through people innovating, developing their own job, or working in the informal sector? So I think that will be like the one constant you'll hear everywhere you go. I think another constant you'll hear is a belief that the future will be better and that there will be opportunities. And that's very powerful, this optimistic view of the future. A third theme, and this is not unique to Africa, but they want government to do better. They want more services. They want delivery. They want more accountability. There's this one group called Afrobarometer, and Afrobarometer has been polling across 30, 40 countries for the last 3 decades. And one constant metric that they come up with is nearly 70% of the people they poll want to live under democratic governments. They want their governments to be responsive. How many of those 54 governments are democratic? Maybe 15, 10, 15, 20, truly democratic. So that's another issue that's going to come up is governance. How do we make it better? How do we make it more responsive?
0: And something that, basically will be the, will be the deciding factor as to, how the country will grow. Another thing that comes to mind when I think of Africa and as it relates to other developed nations, nations that, like the United States, we're a capitalist society here. Now, you can argue it up and down whether that's right or wrong, but it's basically that's how this country was built. So when you reach out, or when nations reach out to Africans, do they have a disdain for capitalism as we know it, or because I know you said there's a need for jobs, they want more accountability from government, but how does capitalism play into all of this? Is this something that they shun?
1: No, not at all. There's a long history of commerce in Africa. You take the trans-Saharan trade of like 1100, 1200, 1300, 1400 of, merchants coming from Morocco down across the Sahara, trading with folks from Ghana and the kingdoms there. There's a long tradition of barter and commerce. Once the independence era became upon us in the early 1960s, and you started having African nations becoming newly independent nations. That was the time of the Cold War, and the ideology between the United States and the Soviet Union, communism versus capitalism, was quite intense. And some countries fell under the Soviet sphere of influence, became communist, anti-capitalist. But with the fall of the Berlin Wall, with the end of communism, there has been pretty much wide-scale movement toward capitalism in most African countries. And that's when I was saying people want jobs, people want investment, people want deals that make sense. People don't so much want aid as they want trade, they want mutual benefit, mutual
0: Sure.
1: gain,
0: Right.
1: and they want control over their own destiny. And that comes through markets that work, markets that respond, markets that reward hard work and enterprise. But
0: Okay.
1: that's really what's happening in many countries in Africa. And that's what makes it so exciting, so interesting to me.
0: Yeah, I'm a little surprised. I'm hearing you talk about that, and nobody would know better than you. And I'm thinking, okay, so they welcome that. They welcome this this back and forth trade with more developed nations. One, as you said, it'll foster more jobs, more opportunity, and grant the citizens of Africa better chance of being independent for one, and also being able to survive. But then there's the other question. And I know you would know this better than most people, especially as you were working as Assistant Secretary of State for African Affairs under the Clinton administration. How do nations like the United States react to wanting to work side by side with Africa? Is that something they welcome, or has it been difficult to get the United States and other countries involved?
1: Well, I feel, living in Washington as I do, I feel that we're always working hard to raise Africa's position on the American foreign policy agenda. But even in the Trump administration, they have focused on the importance of Africa's critical minerals, mm-hmm. and have doubled down on commercial diplomacy. So there's much more of an effort today to promote U.S. investment in Africa. So that's a positive.
0: Yeah.
1: What I would like to see is more regular exchange between leaders. And President Biden had a U.S.-Africa Leaders Summit. I think many people would like to see that summit mechanism continue and have President Trump host African leaders.
0: Yeah.
1: Because you need the contact at all levels to develop the relationships that will lead to sustained engagement.
0: Yeah, I mean, that makes sense. The leaders of these nations, first and foremost, should be getting together and talking about the challenges ahead and how can we foster a cooperation where, you know, both countries benefit, or, you know, nations that interact with Africa. It only makes sense that you go in that direction. So that sounds very positive. How about you yourself? You've spent many years there. You've dedicated much of your life to working toward the goal of incorporating Africa with the rest of the global economy, trying to help that nation and work alongside other nations. Do you still remain very optimistic that this is all possible?
1: Very much so. Very much so. I remain working on projects in Sierra Leone, in the Democratic Republic of Congo, Namibia, Tanzania, Ethiopia, and I continue to stay closely linked to opportunities and people in Africa who want to achieve a better outcome, who want to do business, frankly, and also working with American companies investing in the continent. So yes, I remain active, engaged, and I find it's getting more interesting, not less interesting.
0: So there's really no hesitancy on the part of Africa, all the nations that encompass that continent, and it sounds like the U.S. has and still willing to continue open dialogue first and foremost, and secondly, taking it from ground zero and moving it all forward. So I guess in my own mind, I say, should this have all taken place long ago? Are we moving quickly enough, or has it been, one slow step at a time?
1: In my view, we can never move quickly enough to these issues. But just the fact that we remain engaged and people are working through their own channels, their own opportunities to connect with their counterparts in various African countries, I think that's what's important, whether it's the churches or Rotary groups or government, local governments or universities. There are many ways to connect with what's happening on the African continent. I think that's what's important, is to look for those opportunities, to be creative and to reach out.
0: We've got just a few moments left, but I got to ask, because it is such a diverse country, as you said, it's actually a conglomerate of countries within one continent. What even here in this own country, in our own country, you know, what works for Massachusetts may not be the right policies for maybe states in the Midwest or states out west or the Southwest or the Northwest, whatever it may be. Do you get the sense that all African nations, even though they may have their own ideologies and their own particular goals, that collectively at the end of the day are working to move the entire continent forward?
1: Al, you put your finger on a really important dynamic. I mean, just think in Massachusetts. Think of Massachusetts was an independent nation that speaks English. New Hampshire was an independent nation that speaks French. And Rhode Island was an independent nation that speaks Portuguese. You would have a lot of differences that don't exist today.
0: Absolutely.
1: But you would still have a commitment to a larger continental identity. And I think that's the key dynamic in Africa. There are a lot of differences among nations, but there's still a commitment to a continental identity.
0: And that's going to be that's really going to be the motivating factor here, is that they, in spite of having some cultural differences, differences perhaps in language and whatever it may be, at the end of the day, they realize that a unified nation, a unified continent is going to, move things forward much more quickly than if they're, having internal conflict among each other. In the few moments that we have left, Whitney, if people wanted to reach out to you directly, get more information. I know the book is now being released and widely available, This Africa Idea, A Memoir of Discovery, Diplomacy, and Opportunity. But if people want to pose more questions to you directly, perhaps get more information about your background, how might they do that?
1: Absolutely. I've got a website, WhitneySchneidman.com, and you can reach me on LinkedIn as well. Just look me up, Whitney Schneidman, WitneySchneidman. And I hope folks enjoy the book, This Africa Idea, A Memoir of Discovery, Diplomacy, and Opportunity.
0: Well, the thing that, like I said, we've only got a few moments, but I just want to quickly wrap it up by saying that as I got engaged in the book, it's not something that, Whitney's sitting here on this continent his whole life and went into the library and researched Africa's history. He lived it. He was there on the front lines. I say this, when we do shows where we're interviewing people who've written a book, that if you've lived part of this and you put it between the pages of the book, then you're way far ahead of the rest of us or anybody who simply just writes. And nothing wrong with just writing a book and doing your research. But when you've spent time on the ground, as they say, ground zero, and you have done that for many decades, and, there as well as back here in the United States, you certainly know the pulse of that nation, the people. You've lived side by side with them, shoulder to shoulder. And I think that really makes quite a difference. So, again, the book, This Africa Idea, is a great read. And I want to thank my guest this week, Whitney Schneidman, for joining us. If you have any questions about the broadcast, you can certainly give us a call here at the studios at WICN, 508-752-0700. You can pose any comments, questions, or feedback to me directly. I certainly welcome that. And please don't hesitate. That's Al Vona, V-U-O-N-A, at WICN.org. For the public eye, this is Al Vona. Thank you so much for tuning in.

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1: It had been another day in a chain of days. Nah, you better make that weeks of sitting around the office playing solitaire without a case to work on. I was just about ready to throw in the towel for the day when... Yeah, it's open. She was a looker, but she looked scared.
2: I'm looking for Tony Tempo, the private detective.
1: You can stop looking, sweetheart. Come on in. You got a name?
2: Viola. Viola String.
1: You're kidding. What can I do for you?
2: Well, I need you to find something for me.
1: Yeah? 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
2: Well, it's jazz. I love to listen to it, but I can't find it on the radio.
1: 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Sure, she had great legs, but what really got me was those ears. Anyone with an ear for jazz, I had to help. Hey, take it easy, doll. I know there's not much jazz on the radio these days, but I can help you.
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1: 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That's what a jazz is.
2: Ooh, 90.5 WICN. I feel so much better. How could I ever repay you for helping me find jazz?
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Well, good evening. You are listening to the Soul Serenade. Gary Bohan in for Tom Shaker. Happy Labor Day. We are broadcasting live from downtown Worcester. And I'll be here for the next 3 hours, bringing you the best in soul music from the 60s, 70s, right on up to the present. So happy to be here, and so happy you're here. Thanks so much for tuning in. We are listening to King Curtis, the theme song, and Soul Serenade. We've got lots and lots of good music. I will do my very best to fill in for the mighty Tom Shaker as he takes a well-deserved night off. And as Tom often does, we will be shining the spotlight in the third hour at 9 o'clock. And today, we are going to be shining the spotlight on Gloria Gaynor, who is 83 years old today. That comes up at 9. And in the meantime, we've got a couple other surprises and themes, so do stick around for that. And well, let's see, let's get right to the music. And we're going to start things off with some Etta James on 90.5 WICN.

0: Well, all righty. You are listening to the Soul Serenade here on 90.5 WIC, and we are just underway. I'm going to be here until 10 o'clock tonight. Gary Bohan in for Tom Shaker. And I am just so happy to be here and glad you're tuned in and got lots of wonderful music for you to hear and for me to hear. And oh, let's see what's going on. Well, it's Labor Day weekend, the unofficial end to summer. What a gorgeous, gorgeous Chamber of Commerce Day, I think is the expression when you get weather this nice. And I hope you you are out and about enjoying the weather and wrapping up a hopefully a delightful long weekend. Let me tell you what we were just listening to. That was Patti LaBelle, Lady Marmalade. And before that, Linda Lindell. And that was a late 60s release on the Stax record label. And What a Man. Before that, Tavares, It Only Takes a Minute. And before that, by request, going out to Stephen in Belgium. He wanted to hear Parliament testify. And Stephen, I do jazz shows. I'm really, I think this is only the second time I've done the Soul Serenade. And Stephen is a frequent requester. And I wanted to get that in early in the evening because I think it's like 1 or 2 o'clock at night in Belgium. So that's going out to Stephen, Parliament. And we opened up with Etta James, Tell Mama. This is the Soul Serenade, and I said we have a couple things I wanted to do before we get to our spotlight, which is going to be in a couple of hours, and we're going to be shining the spotlight this evening on Gloria Gaynor, who is celebrating a birthday this evening. I thought what we would do, though, and going to take a block in this hour and a block in the next hour, and going to run down the top five soul tunes, or R&B tunes, depending upon the era, top five tunes that were on Labor Day weekend, the top of the charts, top of the Billboard charts. So if you want to play along, I'm not going to tell you the year, and you can try to guess the year and maybe guess the artist. And if you think you got the year and you think you got all five artists, why, give me a call. And you can call the station at 508-752-0700. 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I'm at Gary B, G-A-R-Y-B, at WICN.org. So, okay, top five tunes on Labor Day weekend. You got to guess the year and guess the artists if you want to play along. So get a pen and paper and coming right at you right after this.
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All right, you are listening to the Soul Serenade on 90.5 WICN. And as I mentioned, we just did a countdown of the top five R&B tunes. And if you were playing along at home,

0: Aretha, Baby, I Love You. All right, now I feel like Casey Kasem, if any of you are old enough to remember Casey Kasem doing a big countdown. And the year, what Labor Day weekend were these tunes in the top five R&B Billboard charts? And the year was 1967. So if you got the year and you got the five artists, well, give yourself a bow. You're listening to The Soul Serenade, Gary Bohan in for Tom Shaker. We are just getting underway. I'm going to be here for another couple of hours and then some. Be here until 10 o'clock tonight, broadcasting live from downtown Worcester. And some of you may know that this past weekend, Bruno Mars was at Gillette Stadium, I think the past two nights. So we'll get to Bruno Mars right after this.
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90.5 WICN. And by request, going out to Diana in Haverhill, that was Stevie Wonder with As from his 1976 classic recording, Songs in the Key of Life. Before that, Gene Knight, A Little Bit of Something. And we opened up with some Bruno Mars and Silk Sonic, Fly As Me. Don't know if any of you got to the concert the past couple of nights. I was not able to get out there, but I'm sure it was an unbelievable show. In my book, Bruno Mars can do no wrong. And just love that album. That's from 2021, Bruno Mars and Silk Sonic, An Evening with Silk Sonic. You're listening to The Soul Serenade, Gary Bohan in for Tom Shaker, and just wrapping up our number one of three. I'll be here until 10 o'clock, so please do stick around, and thanks so much for tuning in. Hope you had a great long weekend and winding it down by listening to this great music, some great soul music, and glad to be part of your Labor Day weekend. So let's continue on. We've got something now from Martha Reeves and the Vandals here on 90.5 WICN.

0: And that was William Devon. Be thankful for what you've got. Amen to that. And before that, Martha Reeves and the Vandellas. And then He Kissed Me. And now I think we've got a station break that's going to fire in a few seconds, if I'm not mistaken. Here goes.
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0: All right, and we're back. I'm used to doing the afternoon show, so I wasn't sure if that was going to go automatically or not. I'm kind of a little impressed with myself that I kind of nailed that. All right, well, I got another one at 9. We'll see how that goes. Anyway, all right, we are starting hour number 2 of 3, and let's see what I got. Well, let me tell you what you're listening to. You are listening to the Soul Serenade, or I'll try to say it like Tom Shaker does, the Soul Serenade. Oh, no one can say it like Tom. Gary Bohan in for Tom Shaker. And up next to start hour number 2 on the Soul Serenade is some Amy Winehouse on 90.5 WICN.